On WIPR, opening up our jazz tonight with tenor Ricky Ford. That from a 1981 date called Tenor for the Times. Ese Nosso Amor, This Our Love. Ricky Ford on tenor saxophone, Albert Daly at the piano, Rufus Reed bass, Jimmy Cobb on drums. Good evening, I'm Andy Beanstuck, here with Jazz For You till midnight on WIPR. Here's Dave Brubeck.

On 88.1 WIPR, a pair from pianist Lenny Tristano. A date recorded in June of 55 at the Sing Song Room of the Confucius Restaurant in New York City. That's My Melancholy Baby. And before that, Lenny's own tune, which became a jazz standard, 317 East 32nd. Lenny Tristano at the piano, Lee Konitz on alto sax, Gene Ramey bass, Art Taylor was on drums. The Dave Brubeck Quartet before that, and Balcony Rock. Jazz Goes to College, Paul Desmond on alto sax, Bob Bates bass, Joe Dodge drums, Dave Brubeck at the piano. Andy Beanstuck spinning jazz for you till midnight here on 88.1 WIPR.

On 88.1 WYPR, nicely done there. That's pianist Mal Waldron from a 1956 date called Mal One, recorded in November of 1956. That, of course, yesterday is, and before that, the jazz standard Stablemates. Gigi Grice on alto saxophone, Idris Silliman on trumpet, Mal Waldron piano, Julian Yule on bass, Arthur Edgehill on drums. Little Mal Waldron on WYPR.

0: 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WYPR's fiscal year ends on June 30th. Please make a gift of support so that we can continue to bring you the news, information, and stories that matter to you. Just click that donate link, and thank you for contributing this summer.
1: In the U.S., Ford's F-150 pickup truck is the best-selling vehicle. But a new report finds it's not the one that gets driven the most. IC Cars looked at the odometer readings for more than 2 million three-year-old vehicles that were sold last year. The auto search engine found that the cars with the most miles put on them were practical family cars, with self-charging hybrid vehicles such as the original Prius driven even more than traditional gas vehicles. I'm Janine Herbst, NPR News in Washington.
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3: It's 9:06, and this is 88.1 WIPR. Andy Bean stuck with you, as always, on these Saturday nights. Thank you for keeping me company. We're here every Saturday with jazz from 8 until midnight. Let's kick this hour off with Dexter Gordon, live at the Village Vanguard, with Woody Shaw, Ronnie Matthews, Stafford James, and Lewis Hayes. Here's a tune written by tenor Jimmy Heath. It's called Gingerbread Boy.

on 88.1 WIPR. Johnny Griffin there from a date recorded in the summer 1983. The album's called Call Her What You Want, and that's Ram Ramirez's classic Lover Man. Johnny Griffin on tenor saxophone with Mulgrew Miller at piano, Curtis Lundy bass, and Kenny Washington on drums. Dexter Gordon before that from his December of 1976 homecoming at the Village Vanguard in New York City. Jimmy Heath's tune Gingerbread Boy, Dexter on tenor, Woody Shaw on trumpet, Ronnie Matthews piano, Stafford James bass, Lewis Hayes playing the drums, Andy Beanstuck here till midnight on WIPR. Here's a couple of duets from Branford Marsalis and Joey Calderazzo.

On 88.1 WIPR from an album of duets, Branford Marsalis and Joey Calderazzo. That's a Calderazzo tune called Breeze Dance, featuring Branford on soprano sax. And before that, Branford's own Precious. Branford on tenor saxophone there. Joey Calderazzo playing the piano on both. I'm Andy Beanstalk, spinning jazz for you this Saturday night here on WIPR. Here are Monty Alexander, Ray Brown, and Herb Ellis with a Gershwin tune.

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1: Contributors include the estate of Joan B. Kroc, whose bequest serves as an enduring investment in the future of public radio and seeks to help NPR produce programming that meets the highest standards of public service in journalism and cultural expression.
2: 6 minutes now past 10 o'clock. Andy Bienstock with you here on 88.1 WYPR. From a session recorded very late in 1956, the 28th December of 56, here are Donald Byrd on trumpet, Hank Mobley on tenor saxophone, Jerome Richardson doubling on flute and tenor, Kenny Burrell guitar, Mal Waldron piano, Doug Watkins bass, Art Taylor drums. This is called All Night Long.

On WIPR, there's a classic for you. That's Moanin', written by pianist Bobby Timmons, from October of 58. Art Blakey and the Jazz Messengers. Blakey on drums, Jimmy Merritt bass, Bobby Timmons at the piano. Up front, Lee Morgan on trumpet, and Benny Golson on tenor saxophone. Before that, from a session in December of 1956, All Night Long. Donald Byrd on trumpet, Hank Mobley on tenor, Jerome Richardson tenor and flute, Kenny Burrell guitar, Mal Waldron piano, Doug Watkins bass, Art Taylor playing the drums. Andy Bean stuck with you till midnight with jazz here on WIPR. Here's another piece that features Mal Waldron at the piano. This is the Charles Mingus Quintet from December of 1955. It's billed as the Mingus Quintet plus Max Roach. So you got Mingus on bass, Roach on drums, plus George Barrow on tenor saxophone, Mal Waldron at the piano, Eddie Burt on trombone.

On WIPR, recorded in December of 1955, the Charles Mingus Quintet plus Max Roach reshuffling I'll Remember April. Charles Mingus on bass, Max Roach on drums, with Mal Waldron piano, George Barrow tenor sax, Eddie Burt trombone. Andy Beanstuck here with Jazz Till Midnight on WIPR.

0: 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WYPR's fiscal year ends on June 30th. 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
1: 186. Old pro Flip Phillips leads a tenor section of Buddy Tate, Al Cohn, and Scott Hamilton, with a rhythm section of John Bunch piano, Chris Flory guitar, Major Holly on bass, Chuck Riggs on drums, a little help from Clark Terry on trumpet. A couple of pieces, starting with the old big band standard, Topsy.
2: Good evening. Welcome to the Savoy Ballroom. Check this cabaret. Allow me to introduce the fellas. On the piano, we have John Bunch. On the bass, Major Holly. On the drums, Chuck Riggs. Chris Flory. The big tenors, Scott Hamilton. Al Cohn. Buddy Tate. Not Flip Phillips.

On 88.1 WIPR, a recording made aboard the Floating Jazz Festival on the SS Norway back in the fall of 1986 in the Caribbean. Flip Phillips leading a team of tenors plus a mighty fine trumpet and rhythm section through Sonny Stitt's Loose Walk, and before that, the old big band standard Topsy. Four tenors there: Flip Phillips, Buddy Tate, Al Cohn, and Scott Hamilton. Clark Terry was the trumpeter, and the rhythm section was John Bunch piano, Chris Flory guitar, Major Holly bass, Chuck Riggs on drums. Andy Beanstalk here with Jazz for You on WYPR. Here is trumpeter Chet Baker, a trio with guitarist Philippe Catherine and bassist Jean-Louis Orsenfosse, and a piece written by pianist Richie Byrock. This is called Leaving. Leaving from Chet Baker here on 88.1 WYPR.

0: On 88.1 WIPR, recorded in 1985, June of 85, at the Munster Jazz Festival. Chet Baker with a Richie Bayrock tune called Leaving. Chet Baker on trumpet, Philippe Catherine guitar, Jean-Louis Russenfuss on bass. Andy Bean stuck here with jazz till midnight on 88.1 WIPR.
1: This time we would like to play a tune. It was composed by my worthy constituent, Mr. Dizzy Gillespie, in the year 1942. We sincerely hope you do enjoy Salt Peanuts.

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2: 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Good morning. It's 6 o'clock.
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5: For a long time, clean energy has been associated with Democrats, with liberals, but the Clean Power Association has taken these steps to kind of like distance themselves from environmental groups, to distance themselves from Democrats.
3: Will it be enough to convince those in political power to embrace the huge potential of solar power?
6: We want them to come on board with this message. I want to see the president tour a solar energy manufacturing plant that was a multi-billion dollar investment and employs 800 folks in a rural area.
3: Making solar great again. 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
2: Live from NPR News in Washington, I'm Windsor Johnston. Vice President J.D. Vance has arrived in Switzerland to meet with a delegation from Iran. NPR's Rob Schmitz reports the talks were called off a couple of days ago after renewed fighting in southern Lebanon.
7: The meetings in Switzerland were supposed to begin on Friday, but were postponed after a heavy Israeli bombardment of southern Lebanon that killed dozens of people. The Iranian delegation warned that talks would not advance without first addressing Lebanon. Despite a stated ceasefire there, Israel continues to exchange fire with Hezbollah, the Iran-backed militant group. Iran said it closed the Strait of Hormuz in response to these strikes, but the U.S. military denied Iran's claim that it was controlling the strait. President Trump has threatened to impose U.S. tolls in the shipping lane if a deal with Iran is not reached. The talks will also include Pakistan's prime minister, Trump's son-in-law Jared Kushner, and U.S. special envoy to the Middle East, Steve Witkoff. Rob Schmitz, NPR News, Berlin.
2: President Volodymyr Zelensky says Ukrainian-made long-range drones have struck an oil refining facility in Siberia. NPR's Joanna Kikisis reports it's Ukraine's latest attack on Russia's oil infrastructure.
8: The regional governor of the southeastern city of Zaporizhia says Russian glide bombs hit apartment buildings there, killing and injuring civilians. Meanwhile, in his evening video address, Zelensky said Ukrainian defense tech companies are quickly modernizing drones to strike even deeper into Russia. He said the latest strikes hit a Russian oil refinery in western Siberia that's 2,000 kilometers from the Ukrainian border, about 1,200 miles. He added that these strikes on Russia's oil infrastructure are a fair response to frequent Russian strikes on Ukrainian cities. Joanna Kikisis, NPR News, Kyiv.
2: President Trump is claiming without evidence that vandals may be responsible for the massive algae bloom at the Lincoln Memorial reflecting pool. NPR's Marie Andrusovich reports Trump says the recently renovated pool may have to be drained again for repairs.
9: Trump launched a $14 million renovation ahead of the nation's 250th anniversary, but it has not resolved ongoing issues with the pool, including algae, and the newly installed blue lining has been peeling away. One visitor to the pool, Maryland resident and former Olympian David Hearn, was arrested on Friday and charged with destroying government property. Hearn says he merely reached into the pool to touch one of the already dislodged blue pieces and denies the charge. In posts on Truth Social Saturday, Trump said, without offering details or evidence, that the pool was slashed with a knife and vandals poured in corrosive chemicals. Trump also said he met with contractors and the pool will likely be drained for repairs. Marie Andrusovich, NPR News, Washington.
2: This is NPR. A fast-moving wildfire in central Utah is forcing the evacuation of the town of Eureka. The Iron Fire has burned more than 13,000 acres since it started Friday and remains largely uncontained. Fire crews are battling hot, dry conditions and shifting winds. Officials say homes, ranches, and critical infrastructure remain at risk. Residents in several communities have been told to leave as firefighters work to slow the spread. California Governor Gavin Newsom has declared a state of emergency as crews battle a massive warehouse fire in Los Angeles. The fire has burned for days in Boyle Heights, sending thick smoke across parts of the region. Buzz Lightyear and his pals appear headed to infinity and beyond in Toy Story 5. NPR's Bob Mondello reports the animated film is topping the box office charts this weekend.
10: As a fifth quell in Pixar's most popular storyline, the new Toy Story movie was always expected to get kids out of the house.
11: Bunny, screen time's over now.
12: Okay.
10: The story of toys versus tech has already sold $71 million worth of tickets in North America on its first day, including previews.
13: We're going to need backup.
10: That should set it up for a three-day total near $160 million.
13: No way.
10: Easily the biggest opening weekend of 2026. Overseas ticket sales have also been brisk, so the worldwide weekend total is expected to top $250 million. Bob Mondello, NPR News.
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15: I'm Ariana Brocious.
16: And I'm Kusha Navidar.
15: And this is Climate One. Hey, Kusha, there was some good news last week.
16: Oh, yeah. Tell me. What is it?
15: So according to the energy think tank Ember, which tracks this kind of data, in May, the sun provided more electricity than coal in the U.S.
16: That's great. I did see that headline. In a bunch of places, actually. So I guess people must be hungry for good news.
15: Yeah, I think that's true. So to be fair, solar only beat coal by about 0.5%, but it's still being considered a pretty noteworthy achievement, especially considering the moment we're in, where the Trump administration has actively been working to undermine solar and wind while boosting oil and gas and even coal. I mean, he's rolled back and defunded a ton of programs that were subsidizing or supporting the solar industry. So it's now facing a whole lot of new headwinds.
16: And yet it appears that Trump's stance on solar differs from the one held by many conservatives, even Republicans who broadly support the president. In a poll of voters across Arizona, Florida, Indiana, Ohio, and Texas, 75% of Trump supporters agree that, quote, solar energy should be used in the U.S. to strengthen and increase our energy supply. And that poll was conducted by Kellyanne Conway, a former advisor to President Trump.
15: And recently, other leading conservative voices have been public about their support of solar energy. In January, former House Speaker Newt Gingrich wrote an op-ed arguing for an all-of-the-above energy strategy, writing, "Solar and wind are popular. In the right areas, they make a ton of sense."
16: And in addition to that all-of-the-above argument, a lot of conservatives like solar for its resiliency off the grid. To illustrate that point, here's Tucker Carlson reading an ad for a solar and battery backup system.
17: "So if the grid does go down, you need power you can trust. There's no gasoline, no noise, no emissions. You just plug it in, charge it from the wall, from your vehicle, or from the included 200-watt solar panel, and keep going day after day, taking care of yourself and the people you love."
16: To give some perspective, that was the very first ad read during Carlson's very controversial interview with far-right commentator Nick Fuentes.
15: And political commentators aside, the renewable energy industry is getting behind some of this messaging too.
16: Right. A memo distributed earlier this year revealed that the American Clean Power Association launched a campaign to engage Kellyanne Conway and conservative influencers like Katie Miller to amplify the benefits of solar energy and note the harm that could result from reckless trade policy. I talked about this with Kelsey Brueger, the Politico reporter who broke the story. So you obtained a confidential strategy memo from the American Clean Power Association. What was in the memo?
5: Yeah, so the memo basically said ACP launched America Energy First to amplify the benefits of clean energy, but it's not officially associated with it. So it's kind of this like nebulous tie that kind of, you know, broadly laid out how they want to reach out to conservative influencers. You know, sometimes you see trade groups try to work with influencers all the time to try to get them to speak to a certain audience.
16: American Clean Power says we're going to set up this group that is affiliated, but not really affiliated with us. And its purpose is to pump up solar on the right. Is that fair?
5: That's
16: like
5: right.
16: A summary
5: there?
16: Yeah, that's right. Okay. What's the big deal about that?
5: I think what was interesting at the time was there were a lot of questions circulating

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1: Mm-hmm. Through right influencers, what was your first reaction when you read it?
2: You know, it's a really politically interesting story. I think it's just, it's surprising to see it all laid out, I guess. This is something that we've seen like dribs and drabs of. But when you see, you know, the American Clean Power Association, like, has grown a lot in Washington, D.C. There's long been the American Petroleum Institute, which has been politically just sort of the like oil and gas lobby powerhouse. And so to see American Clean Power Association try to kind of like grow and flex and try different approaches is just, it's just kind of interesting, right? For a long time, clean energy has been associated with Democrats, with liberals, but the Clean Power Association has taken these steps to kind of like distance themselves from environmental groups, to distance themselves from Democrats. And so to have it all spelled out, like, we want to pay MAGA influencers at a time when the Trump administration has really put the thumb on the scale in favor of oil and gas, is an interesting political story.
1: I'm thinking of Kellyanne Conway's firm that does a lot of polling. And Kellyanne Conway, of course, is the former counselor to President Trump in his previous administration. So her firm conducted a poll that found solar was surprisingly favorable to even those on the right. And there's a quote here that I want to read. It says, "Solar, unlike wind, is not viewed through a partisan lens. It is seen as a means to an end." So do you think that framing reflects a genuine ideological shift on the right?
2: I mean, proponents of solar energy certainly think it does. You know, I think there have been some examples lately of, like, Donald Trump clearly hates offshore wind with a fiery passion, and he kind of is a more reserved right. when it comes to solar energy. So that matters, right? People pick up on that. People hear that. Maybe they don't know that explicitly, but if you're a big Trump supporter, you have kind of absorbed some of that. So yeah, solar has kind of always been, you know, it's always been a little bit like unclear exactly how Trump supporters, MAGA folks feel about this power source. I think a clean energy proponent was, you know, oftentimes will point to, like, you know, the war in the Middle East and say, okay, people are starting to realize that we can't be so reliant on oil and gas. And as people are talking more about affordability and are just like hyper aware of gas prices and their utility bills, there is maybe more of an appetite for solar and wind energy.
1: The thing I want to pick up with what you said there is the external environment in which these folks who are voting live lends itself potentially to the increased appetite in solar that you're saying, versus these MAGA influencers and this blueprint campaign of pushing the narrative forward. So it might be that we don't know, but it certainly stands to reason that the increased pressures on oil prices from the outside world is contributing as well. So it's hard to parse that out. Is that a fair summary?
2: Yeah, I think that makes sense.
1: So, you know, at first, Katie Miller denied having a paid partnership with ACP, but the memo specifically names her as a target for the campaign. Do you have any sense of what Miller is saying now that the memo has been publicly reported on for a while? Has she changed her tune?
2: So, you know, publicly, no, both entities have said there's no paid partnership. I think reading between the lines there, like, what that memo spells out is this is a potential. So maybe down the road, they'll come out and like have some announcement, but they haven't made it yet. But she, you know, was certainly a target for them.
1: I'm also thinking about Trump signing an executive order calling on the Interior Department to end preferential treatment for wind and solar. As you mentioned, he hates wind. And the Energy Department dissolved its renewable division. So I'm just thinking about pragmatically, like, how realistic is it that a social media campaign featuring conservative influencers can meaningfully move the needle inside this administration?
2: Yeah, I think that's a fair question. I mean, there have been efforts to kind of at least stall progress of major clean energy projects since the beginning of this administration. There were a bunch of projects out west that were kind of caught up in these long reviews. And, you know, if you

0: Talk to people in the Trump administration and Interior. They say it's pretty standard for a new administration to come in and say, like, we're going to review everything that the past administration has done. And so they're just doing that. You know, I think critics would be like, okay, this is taking forever. This is kind of absurd. Obviously, Donald Trump has talked about oil as liquid gold. You know, he hasn't been shy about saying that he loves fossil fuels, right? So I think any administration is not one person or necessarily one ideological view, right? There's definitely a situation where you have competing views, different agencies, different people within the White House even, right? Within the White House, there's the National Energy Dominance Council, which has kind of talked about being all of the above, right? All of the above is this kind of term in energy that has meant a lot of different things over time. But all of the above currently means that is a nod to being pro-clean energy.
1: So your piece came out in February of this year. It's been 5-6 months since then. Has solar made any more impact in the conservative media space since your reporting was published?
0: I haven't seen a ton, and I have kind of gone back and tried to do a little bit more reporting on this since then, because like I said, I mean, I just think it's an interesting storyline. I haven't seen these new polling numbers, but I think Kellyanne Conway has kind of continued to do her polling on this topic. And so, you know, would be curious to see if she's going to release any of that. I would assume that it's kind of showed that it's been pretty consistent. And what I've heard from people is that, like, that they have heard this kind of narrative building around pro-solar based on the war effort. We've seen factions of MAGA be very anti-war, right? Mm-hmm. And so I could see some overlap there.
1: Zooming out, what does this story say about the clean energy industry and how it has had to reinvent its playbook under the second Trump administration?
0: The energy industry broadly has to find out, like, what their identity is, especially if you're a trade group and you're growing. If you grow, you kind of, like, you can't really be the trade group for everyone, right? Like, you risk, like, right, losing some power if you get to be too big, I think. But I think they are certainly still trying to figure that out. I mean, historically, clean energy has been more aligned with Democrats. Democrats broadly, I think, are not as, like, gloves off and, like, are, you know, politically not as robust in their campaigning sometimes. And what I mean by that is we have seen clean energy donors link up with the solar industry, clean energy industry, to make this pack that has been going after right-wing Republican candidates. We saw this with Chip Roy. We just saw this with Ralph Norman. And so they have been attacking them, propping up their opponents. It's hard to say if, like, the solar clean energy pack has taken out right-wing candidates who have opposed their tax credits, but, like, it's a possibility, right? We've seen this, like, willingness of this sort of once democratically aligned group kind of take their gloves off.
1: I want to point out for listeners, Chip Roy, U.S. representative in Texas, Ralph Norman, U.S. representative in South Carolina, midterm fights over election and energy became an issue. Correct?
0: Yeah. If you have the resources and the money, you can make anything an issue. And this group suddenly had ads. If you have ads on every TV talking about this, then yeah, you can argue. I don't know that if you ask Chip Roy, was this why you lost, he would concede that or he would agree with that. But one of his first tweets after he lost was pushing back and saying, like, you know, I have more to do when it comes to slashing clean energy benefits. And so he's going to still be in office for another 6 months. I don't know how successful or how serious he was or exactly what he even meant by that. But that was one of the first things he tweeted after he lost.
1: So zooming out, am I hearing you correctly in saying that a trend that you are seeing is potentially a more gloves off, to use your phrase, approach that solar or clean power generally is taking under this new like political landscape where they have to be a bit more forceful. They have to be a bit more antagonistic, I guess, play more of the political game than they might have in the past versus just standing on the moral ground of being better for the planet. Am I hitting that right, or am I being too reductive?
0: I think there's definitely something to that. You know, I think we're all existing in this political environment. Clean energy is existing in Donald Trump's America, right? I think.
1: Yeah, I mean, you said dominance was the legacy,
0: right,
1: is what you
0: exactly.
1: said before. Yeah.
0: So we even have seen like little examples of this where like the solar energy industry was up on Capitol Hill passing out stickers that said energy dominance. It was sort of a nod to that, or, you know, a bit of a joke, I guess. But people kind of trying to play by that game.
1: Kelsey Brueger is congressional policy reporter at Politico. Kelsey, thank you so much.
0: Thank you.
2: Coming up, the work to get President Trump and his cabinet behind solar energy.
3: The biggest win that we could get is a substantial change in the messages coming out of Washington, D.C. as it pertains to solar energy. The message matters an incredible amount. And if we can win that battle, we're well on our way to progressing with solar energy projects across the country at a faster clip.
2: That's up next when Climate One continues.
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7: 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This is 88.1 WYPR. Good morning. You're listening to Climate One. I'm your host, Raquel Razan, filling in for Lisa Morgan. 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
2: This is Climate One. I'm Arianna Brocious. If so many conservative Americans support solar energy, why aren't we hearing that message from the very top? That's what Skylar Zunk is working on. He's executive director of Energy Right, a grassroots organization making the case for clean energy from a conservative perspective. He's also executive director of America First Energy, an advocacy group working to make and deploy solar energy here in the U.S. They're on a mission to make solar great again and want to convince conservative voters and policymakers to do the same. They even have the hats to prove it. So before we jump in, I have to ask about this bright red hat behind you, which you had on last time we chatted.
3: Yeah.
2: And for radio listeners, it says, make solar great again. Looks good.
3: Well, thank you. We actually chatted about this with Greg last time I was on the podcast, and the idea turned into action. But we've made these hats, have been giving these to partners, farmers, landowners, folks in this space to edge on our message to make solar great again, and to appeal to a lot of the conservatives across the country who support solar development, want to see it take place, and want to see this administration embrace it as well.
2: Yeah, and we're going to get into all that in just a sec. You wore this hat when you were visiting Mar-a-Lago. I'm curious how it was received. Did people like notice it when you were walking around?
3: So I should be clear. I did not wear the hat when we had the opportunity to meet the president and take a photo with him. But, you know, I enjoyed wearing it, snapped a couple of photos there. And we wear it, you know, in D.C., across the country where we're doing this work, just to challenge pre-existing notions. I have, you know, deep faith that the president can make a big difference in solar manufacturing, solar deployment during his term. So did not wear it with him, but we keep it around. Always have one in the back of my car.
2: So let's jump into the conversation for today. So Politico obtained an internal memo from the American Clean Power Association, also known as ACP, that detailed an effort to support pro-solar messaging with conservative and MAGA media figures and influencers. What did you make of that effort? Or what do you make of that effort?
3: Well, I think it was a welcome and noble mention, mission that ACP and its partners seem to be embarking on. I haven't spoken to them about this internally. I have no knowledge of the inner workings of it. Our organization, America First Energy and EnergyRide, are separate entities. But I think the mission is there. It all comes down to execution and results. It's something other industries have done very well at, engaging the White House through messages that align with the president's broader priorities in energy or whatever other industry that may be. So, you know, I'm cautiously optimistic. I haven't seen very many of their of the results quite yet. I've seen some conversations, some, you know, placed media, but it's in many ways a very common sense thing to do as their polling memo and as our polls and other polls that have come out recently remind us is that there are large majorities of Americans, especially GOP, conservative, Trump voters in America who find ways to support solar energy, especially when it's American-made, especially when it's deployed responsibly and can help add new capacity to our grid to drive down energy costs in an era of so much increased energy demand.
2: Yeah, and I want to echo that point you just made, which is this poll that Kellyanne Conway's firm used, I think, in support of this push, found that 75% of Trump supporters agree, as you're saying, solar should be used in the U.S. to strengthen and increase our energy supply. I mean, that is essentially the message you've been making since you got into this work. So let's talk about the framing that America First is using, this clean energy framing emphasizing energy dominance, domestic production, property rights, rural economics. Do you have any concerns that that's letting the politics drive the policy?
3: Great question, but let me flip it on its head. The solar industry, I think in many ways, has been its own worst industry. And the politics has historically driven interest in solar energy on the other side with, you know, climate-coded conversations, folks wanting to do this for renewable energy portfolio standards or for climate change reasons. And I think that's what in effect, the industry is struggling with now. There's a bit of a hangover from that because so many of its supporters do not support solar energy for those reasons, but they're more so supporting these solar energy for the reasons that you just mentioned. Being part of the American energy dominance portfolio, celebrating the onshoring of so many of these investments in terms of manufacturing the panels themselves, the racking systems, the steel, you name it. And also, you know, these projects are the quickest to deploy. From permit to completion, you can have a project completed in 18 months. And oil and gas, natural gas generation facilities, nuclear, you name it, cannot compete that way. So this is absolutely a kind of a pendulum swing from that. But we need to grow this tent. And this is a way to do it. You don't get 75% of Trump voters supporting solar because of, you know, climate change goals. You get 75% because they see the dollars, they see the community impact, and they see the need to create more energy. Energy being so central to just about everything we do and absolutely the backbone of our economy and its growth.
2: I want to jump back to your comments about the industry's positioning and how this kind of goes with the support it needs to cultivate, not only among people, among consumers, but the Trump administration. You know, the administration has been pretty anti a lot of forms of renewable energy, solar as a sort of a component part of that, though not as much as wind. We've seen a lot of loss of some of the federal incentives and programs that were created a few years back. At the same time, as you've said, the solar industry needs support from Trump supporters. How should the industry change its messaging to do that, to sort of, you know, gain support on both fronts?
3: Yeah. So I think some of the hesitancy and we might call it opposition to solar from the administration in the past or Republican leaders on Capitol Hill have largely focused around the tax subsidies that these projects benefited from in the past. They are extraordinarily comfortable if we have these conversations with them about solar competing on a level playing field in an unsubsidized way, recognizing that the federal government's not going to put its thumb on the scale in support of one energy or another. Solar will be a part of the grid moving forward. It will be the dominant source of new electrons during this administration and beyond. And they realize that. So part of our mission at America First Energy is to engage them in this conversation and identify pathways forward. To your question about the industry, I think its message and its tactics have largely failed in the past. I think the prime evidence of this is, you know, their lack of success and involvement in the One Big Beautiful Bill negotiations. The One Big Beautiful Bill ripped the Band-Aid off in terms of the investment tax credit and the federal support for these projects. However, now that that's happened, we talk to energy CEOs all the time who don't necessarily want those subsidies to come back. They want market clarity. They want regulatory consistency, and they need to build these projects fast. It's much cheaper and more affordable to build a project of like size in 2 years rather than waiting 5 years, waiting for permits, waiting for regulatory thumbs up. They want to act and they do want to compete. And I think that's a message that the industry so far has failed to do. And I really struggle with that. This is the way that we get a win out of this administration, getting them on board with solar energy, as described earlier. That's competing on a levelized playing field without subsidy. Increasingly, American-made and manufactured solar components and systems, recognizing the incredible economic benefit that these projects bring to rural America, and also just competing and winning. I mean, these projects are fast to deploy, the fastest to deploy, and we ought to leverage that and celebrate that.
2: And they cost, I mean, solar, I think, is still the cheapest new electron, right, to get on the grid, essentially.
3: That's true. And it's part of an overall grid that's balanced. But, you know, I have several critiques and a wish list for industry and its associations to do. Some of it just perplexes me why they haven't been acting on it to date.
2: So, Skylar, a lot of your work happens at the federal level. You spend a lot of time in D.C. You talk to a lot of people who are, you know, kind of at the highest levels of government, or, you know, lobbyists, people who are working in that space. You're expanding some of your work into Louisiana through the America First Energy Project. And I'm really curious how the work there differs from the work that you're doing in Virginia, how the approach differs.
3: Our approach is surprisingly, but actually very consistent. You know, we have this message, and on the energy right and America First Energy Project side, you know, we're very educational focused, working in rural areas. I would certainly say Louisiana is more of an oil and gas state and has built-in industry footholds. However, a lot of the biggest manufacturers and petrochemical companies in Louisiana have clean energy goals. They also want new energy online soon. The Hyundai steel plant that was announced this past year, I believe it's 17,000 acres, and it will be the largest plant in potentially America, certainly in Louisiana. They're going to need a lot of energy for that, a lot of electricity for that as well. And you look at the data centers that are coming to northern Louisiana. They're building a lot of their own power, but they want more power added to the grid altogether. And Louisiana's the number one industrial user of energy. So many of those industries want to see fast, clean energy deployed. And they're also a big importer of energy from other states. There's a lot of similarities uniquely to Virginia, but our message stays the same. We want to educate communities about these projects. We want to teach them as much as we can on good siting practices and how these projects can benefit their own communities when they're done the right way. And ultimately let them make decisions for themselves. But when they're equipped with good information, those are going to be better decisions.
2: So we've talked a bit about the public, you know, some voter angles. I'd like to talk for another minute about the administration itself. You worked in the first Trump administration. This second iteration, the administration has taken a much more aggressive approach to some of its changes of federal policy, regulations, incentives, and so forth. What would you like to see from the Trump administration to support solar energy production here in the U.S.?
3: The biggest thing and the biggest win that we could get is a substantial change in the messages coming out of Washington, D.C. as it pertains to solar energy. The message matters an incredible amount. And if we can win that battle, we're well on our way to progressing with solar energy projects across the country at a faster clip. What we've learned by bringing farmers from a great number of states to Washington to have meetings with the administration, with cabinet agencies, with countless folks in the House and Senate, is that the message that we're seeing locally is not always reaching the top, but the message at the top that folks listen to on the evening news with great frequency is reaching these rural communities as well. And it really helped us to realize that the message from the president, the message from this administration matters a whole lot. And those effects can be felt locally. Those effects can be felt to the benefit of folks in rural America, landowners, farmers, producers, when they see the benefits and they see folks in Washington celebrating them and wanting to lean into them and doing so from a position and a message that is appealing very broadly to folks back home, but also is in line with several of the administration's goals. So our challenge is a messaging one. The messenger really matters. The way we go about this matters as well. But we're on the right track. I'm very optimistic for the future of America First Energy and its efforts in Washington and beyond. So much of this is common sense.
2: Skylar Zunk is Executive Director of America First Energy and founder and CEO of Energy Right. Thank you so much for coming back on Climate One.
3: Thanks, Ariana.
1: Coming up, what some conversations around developing more solar energy in rural Indiana sound like.
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9: Hey, it's Sarah Petrowich, WYPR state politics reporter. 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
11: 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Yes. 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
2: This is Climate One. I'm Ariana Brocious. In Utah, a group of communities have joined forces to bring more renewable energy to the electric grid. As part of NPR's Climate Solutions Week, KUER's David Kondos reports on an effort that could help cities in other states take climate action.
12: Utah has typically looked underground for its power. Most of the state's electricity comes from coal and natural gas. And state leaders have taken action recently to keep Utah's fossil fuel plants alive.
13: We do have a legacy here of mining.
12: Emily Quinton walks up to a life-size statue of a miner in the mountain town of Colville in northern Utah. Quinton is the sustainability director for Summit County, which is home to Colville.
13: Obviously, the city that we're in here of Colville, named after that, not just the coal that was mined here, but we're in a state of Utah where the state rock is coal.
12: But now, Colville is one of 19 Utah communities working to go all in on clean power. They make up the Utah Renewable Communities Coalition, which plans to build at least one renewable energy project in the next few years. They want to generate enough electricity from things like wind and solar to offset all the power used in their nearly 300,000 homes and businesses. It's a unique strategy, Quinton says, particularly at a time when the federal government has done a U-turn on supporting renewables.
13: Our efforts here have been happening over the course of multiple federal administrations already. It shows us that at the local level, you can continue to move on climate strategies kind of regardless of the federal winds.
12: But it hasn't been easy. It's taken years of work, Quinton says, driven by residents' demand for more clean energy options. And the state legislature had to pass a law in 2019 to even make this type of community utility collaboration possible. Steve Handy was the Republican state representative who championed the bill. He says renewables have often been politicized. But to him, adding it to Utah's energy mix just makes sense.
14: Utah needs all of the power that it can get with the data centers, the advent of artificial intelligence, EVs. We can't get it just from coal-based, fossil fuel-based, because that is now one of the more expensive options.
12: Pacific Corp, which runs the regional utility, is rolling back its future plans for building more renewable energy. But it is moving forward with the Coalition's program. That's because it'll generate the funds to pay for new projects through a $4 monthly fee on customers' bills starting next year. The group of Utah communities ranges from the capital, Salt Lake City, to small towns like winter sports hub Park City. City Sustainability Director Luke Carton walks beneath a ski lift on a grassy hill that's normally covered with snow all spring. He says residents feel extra urgency to reduce the emissions fueling climate change this year. Record warm winter temperatures zapped the snow that's the foundation of this area's economy and identity.
15: We made this change in one of the most conservative states in the country, and it's something that the community can take pride in.
12: But it may be an uphill climb for other red states to pass a law like Utah's, says Severin Borenstein. He is an energy expert at the University of California, Berkeley. Now, a single program won't do much to stop climate change, he says, but it could help build momentum as people see what's possible.
16: That sort of leadership and setting an example, I think, is the real value of these sorts of efforts.
12: And for many rural communities, switching to all renewable power without this coalition would be next to impossible. Take Castle Valley, a southeast Utah town of just 347 residents. Council member Pamela Gibson says people here have seen climate change impact their valley, like during this year's warm, dry winter. She says the community wants to do what they can to protect their home for the future.
17: I mean, we can't solve all the problems, but if we all get together, it's drops of water in a big pond, and we can eventually fill it up.
12: Castle Valley and the other communities have until June to fully commit to the program. The coalition plans to announce its first renewable energy project this summer and begin adding new power to the grid by 2030.
2: David Kondos reports on the environment for KUER, NPR Utah. He produced this story as part of NPR's Climate Solutions Week. Now we're going to pivot from Utah to Indiana. Lillian Flutsis is Indiana's senior field representative for the Indiana Land and Liberty Coalition, a project of the Conservative Energy Network. They focus on supporting utility-scale solar, wind, and battery projects in predominantly rural counties through community engagement, education, and advocacy.
18: So I started this work in 2024 after running the field program from a congressional campaign in Indiana. But I've had an interest in clean energy policy and advocacy since I would say around 2021. I was in college and I took a class on environmental literature and like dystopian futures. I used to be an English major. One pattern that I noticed was that almost every dystopian future was triggered by some sort of grid collapse, which was like terrifying to me. Mm-hmm. And so I did some more research. And one of my favorite books that I read last year that has really helped paint the picture for me is The Grid by Gretchen Bach. It really laid out how our grid system is essentially set up to fail and how important it is to build out new transmission infrastructure and vary our energy sources so we don't find ourselves in a grid collapse situation. And so that really sparked my interest. And the question I kept coming back to and asked myself a lot during this time was, I felt like, oh, why aren't more mainstream conservative leaders talking about these issues? It seems like a no-brainer to me since national security is one of our biggest issues on the conservative side, that grid security would be just as important.
2: I just love the origin story coming from dystopian novels.
18: Super nerd. I'm a super nerd.
2: We're all there.
18: I love it.
2: So you wrote an op-ed for the Fort Wayne Journal Gazette about what happened in Allen County, where the Planning Commission voted to reduce solar setbacks to 200 feet, only to have the Board of Commissioners come back and reinstate an original 1,000-foot setback requirement. That effectively amounts to a ban. So we're talking about, for context for listeners, utility scale or more major solar installations that landowners are inviting onto their property, and the commission setting these setback requirements that, yeah, at 1,000 feet effectively make it impossible to build. So you're a conservative working for a conservative organization, walking into a room full of conservative local officials, telling them that they got it wrong. So tell me what that moment was like.
18: It was mostly disappointing, to say the least. At the Area Planning Commission meeting, where they had the public testimony, where they voted to reduce the setbacks, support for renewable energy and support for private property rights outweighed the opposition in that room. There are tons of community members saying this is something we want in our county. We want these landowners to be able to use their land how they see fit. We want to protect property rights, and we want the economic development benefits for our county. And the Area Planning Commission listened to them. And then the commissioners, after attending that meeting, they decided, we're not going to listen to our community. Instead, we want to increase those setbacks. And it was really disappointing to see what I felt like seemed like government overreach, right? This is something the community wants, but you don't want to look at it. You don't want to deal with it. So you don't want it in your county. And one of the area planning commissioners, he actually sits on the county council, Paul Logman. He was quoted in the follow-up area planning commission meeting. He said, this is woke government at its worst.
2: Woke government at its worst.
18: To a room of, you know, Republican commissioners. And so, yeah, it was disappointing, to say the least.
2: Well, so tell me, that is striking. And I want to know from your perspective what that tells you about the political framing around clean energy in Indiana, where you're working, and how it is shifting, or how it maybe reflects how the actuality is different from what some of the rhetoric can be.
18: It seems like there is a really big disconnect when you talk about renewable energy and the economic development to be had. I just feel like most people don't think conservatism and clean energy go hand in hand. And even one of the commissioners on the board at that time said, you know, we don't want to tie up the land for 30 years because we're hoping that SMRs are right around the corner and we want space for SMRs.
2: SMRs are small modular reactors.
18: Small modular reactors. Nuclear. Yep. Which, as you know, and all of the above energy proponent, I love the idea of SMRs and nuclear coming to Indiana. The problem with that is minimum 10 years out.
2: At least.
18: And then you have at least. And then you have to deal with siting and permitting. And you have a bunch of people who have issues with the cleanest, most affordable, least obtrusive form of energy generation in their backyard, solar, and they have issues with that. Can you imagine the siting nightmare that is to come when you're talking about putting a nuclear reactor in people's backyards? Mm-hmm. So I think there is that disconnect of one type of energy seems more conservative than the other, when in reality, they're party neutral. It's a nonpartisan issue. We need electrons on the grid. Solar is the most clean, most affordable, and more quickly deployable option.
2: I think that when you're speaking about something coming in onto somebody's land that the rest of the other members of the community might see, interact with, it is the least obtrusive, really, apart from maybe batteries, because it's not wind farms. They're not as visually striking. And it's not even a pump jack or something, which is also kind of a pretty visual part of energy development on the landscape. So
18: And most ordinances require screening to go around the fence and the property line. They're hidden behind trees. 9 times out of 10, you're driving past a solar farm. You don't even realize it unless you're looking for it.
2: So you've touched on this a bit. You work under the banner of property rights as much as clean energy and grid resilience and national security, as you've said. How central is that framing, this property rights argument, to the conversations you have in Indiana?
18: I would say it's one of the most central framing messages that we have next to economic development and the national security standpoint. because it really resonates with the local landowners, farmers. We are a rural state. Most of Indiana is rural. And so people really understand, hey, I live in a rural community. I live out in the country because I don't want HOAs to tell me what I can do with my property and my land and my yard. And I don't want all of the things that come with living in a city. And so when you tell them, hey, like, you're infringing on this person's property rights with these super restrictive setbacks, they kind of take a step back, and we just like to frame it of like, okay, how would you like it if you couldn't build a shed, or if you wanted to have a pig farm and somebody told you that you couldn't do it? They're like, well, I wouldn't actually really like that. And it's the same thing.
2: So the Land and Liberty Coalition, the work you do there is a lot of grassroots engagement. And I'm curious if you could just give us a sense what that looks like in a given week. So is this knocking on doors, having coffee with farmers? What are some of the conversations like?
18: Yeah. So me personally, I'm constantly on the road, traveling from county to county. We meet with county officials, with the commissioners. We're in front of their boards testifying. So the Board of Zoning Appeals, the area planning commissions, the commissioners were testifying. We're gathering support for property rights. So we do that a couple of different ways. Sometimes we're canvassing and making phone calls. More often than not, we're going to community events, farmers markets, town halls, or we're just meeting those concerned individuals who are also at the county meetings. We do a lot of education. So we host in person what we call power hours, where we just talk about who we are and make our case for property rights, economic development, and clean energy deployment with all of the above approach. And then we also have a monthly virtual power hour where anybody we meet across the state can come every month. And we use that opportunity to debunk some of the opposition myths that people may have, kind of like a frequently asked questions.
2: So when you are having conversations with any of these members, any of these people that you just listed, and you encounter skepticism around the benefits of solar power, what are the arguments that you lean into?
18: So in terms of the benefits, we make sure that they know that, because a big myth is, oh, they're leaching chemicals into the ground. You know, we make sure to let them know, one, there's no chemical runoff. The only thing that's going into the ground for solar anyway are steel piles. Sometimes they have to put wiring underground, depending on the type of ordinance. But there's no chemical leaching. There's no water pollution or runoff. There's hardly any noise. So we start there. And then we talk about, you know, the economic developments for the county. A lot of these projects bring in upwards of $30 million for the county over the lifetime of the project.
2: Wow.
18: From just tax revenue alone.
2: And let me interject really quickly. So to my understanding, they would work similar to other kinds of energy development. So there's like the landowners getting some dividend mm-hmm. or some payment, and then there's the tax collection for the county as well. Is that how it works?
18: Yes. Yes. So the landowner leases the land to the developer, and there's a contract, and every contract is different. But we've seen typically it's like $1,000 an acre per year. And so if you're leasing 250 acres, it's $250,000 a year that you're making from solar lease alone. And then the land is taxed at a higher rate once solar panels are on it. So then the property taxes are, it's increased revenue for the county. And then many developers form economic development agreements with the county so that the money that's coming in, they can put towards something specific.
2: And so climate arguments around renewable energy and climate goals sounds like is not a part of the conversation usually.
18: Usually not. And the reason for that, one, the Conservative Energy Network is not a climate organization, although part of our mission and vision is to steward the land well. We want to be good stewards of the land, and we recognize that that's a part of it. We want more clean electrons on the grid. But for Land and Liberty in general, it's that property rights, economic development, and national security. And we find that that's what resonates most with conservatives.
2: Mm-hmm. Do you find common ground with liberal energy advocates?
18: Yes.
2: And do you work with any of them?
18: On both sides, right? We want to see more clean electrons on the grid. We want to steward our land well. We want cheaper and more affordable energy prices, and we want to see an all-of-the-above energy future. We do have some partner organizations that we've worked alongside, like tabling events and other things like that. And we always see them in the field. You know, we will kind of nod at each other like, hey, I see you. I recognize that you're here. And so it is nice when you see people on both sides working together for a common cause.
2: Yeah. What would you say has been your biggest success story so far?
18: Oh, I had so many to pick from. And so I found two. So last summer, we engaged heavily in Howard County with the Emerald Green Solar Project. It was before the county board. And so we engaged with landowners and provided testimony at all the different county boards in support of landowner property rights. And so by the end of it, we had a really strong show of support. And the developers really did their due diligence to provide a plan that worked within the ordinance set forth by the county. They even gave up some setbacks. And then they brought tons of benefits to the community, like I talked about earlier. But the project was approved. And so that county will get to see 300 megawatts of solar come onto the grid, which is, I believe, enough power for 33,000 homes.
2: Wow.
18: Yeah, it's a lot of power. And then the community will enjoy $30 million in tax revenue to the county over the lifetime of the project, $19.8 million going directly to Eastern Howard County School Corporation, and around 300 jobs created during the construction of the project. They also are growing pollinator-friendly vegetation under the panels, and so that will help build up the soil, it will help the water table, and it'll help the neighbors who are growing crops.
2: Mm-hmm.
18: Another cool story, Stark County has been at the center of our operations in Indiana for a long time. They've had this long moratorium that they passed that just came to a close. And so we've engaged there for like the last year and a half. At one point, the setbacks they proposed were at 2,000 feet on all sides of a project, which is almost 4 football fields on either side. So wow. It would have banned development. And so through our testimony and just providing resources to the county, we are able to get those setbacks reduced to 500 feet, which we deem still pretty restrictive, but it will allow for much more development in the county. But one thing that I think is really cool, a past project that was permitted in Stark County, there is one farmer who grazes sheep under the panels as a form of agrivoltaic.
2: Mm-hmm.
18: And when I was sitting in a Stark County meeting, there was a family who came in that wanted to open up a meat processing plant. And they're like, cool, because there's this farmer with 500 sheep, more on the way. And we don't have any meat processing plants within the county. So that money is leaving the county and we would love for it to stay here. And so they got the permit to open their meat processing plant. And so you're going to see this really cool picture of the county working together to benefit each other. Of, hey, I've got my solar field, I've got my sheep grazing, I'm going to send them to my neighbor to process them, and the money is going to stay in the county.
2: Yeah, it sounds like there's a flourishing of economic activity from some of these projects, which is very exciting. Lillian Flutsis is Indiana Senior Field Representative for the Indiana Land and Liberty Coalition, which is a project of the Conservative Energy Network. Thank you so much for joining us on Climate One.
18: Thank you.
1: 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Thanks for listening. 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
2: Climate One is a production of the Commonwealth Club. Our team includes Brad Marshland, Jenny Park, Austin Colon, Megan Basilia, and Kusha Navadar. Our theme music is by George Young. I'm Ariana Brocious.
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7: 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I'm your host, Raquel Razan, filling in for Lisa Morgan. 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
23: What does 5.6 million bees look like? It looks like 270 honeybee colonies. Imagine what that looks like, a whole lot of white boxes scattered across the landscape. It's also equivalent to four times the population of Manhattan, the human population of Manhattan.
21: Also, flowers can be sweet-smelling pleasures as well as ingenious revolutionaries who remade the ecological world as we know it.
24: We often dismiss flowers as merely ornamental. They're pretty but not powerful. They're beautiful but not in charge. And in this book, I want to sort of reframe that and put flowers back at the center of the story of how our modern world came to be.
21: That and more this week on Living on Earth. Stick around.
25: Live from NPR News in Washington, I'm Windsor Johnston. The Pakistani Prime Minister welcomed Vice President J.D. Vance and U.S. Envoy Steve Witkoff and Jared Kushner in Switzerland today, where talks are set to resume between the U.S. and Iran.
26: Mr. Prime Minister.
27: Vice President J.D. Vance.
26: Good to see you, man.
27: How are you?
26: Good, good.
25: Pakistan and Qatar are helping mediate the talks, which come amid tensions over the Strait of Hormuz and renewed fighting involving Hezbollah in southern Lebanon. Iranian, U.S., and regional officials are hoping to advance a tentative agreement. The Russian-appointed governor of occupied Crimea is suspending fuel sales to the public and commercial businesses. The BBC's Nick Beek reports the move is in response to growing Ukrainian attacks on supply lines and infrastructure.
28: Moscow-appointed officials in occupied Crimea had already introduced limits on the sale of fuel, but this appears to be the most significant restriction so far. Petrol will be reserved for the military and for government agencies only. Ukraine's drone strikes are having an impact beyond Crimea. This week, there was a major attack on a refinery in Moscow, for which the Kremlin has promised to retaliate.
25: The BBC's Nick Beek reporting from Kyiv. Researchers and other data advocates are calling on the Trump administration to revoke a new ban on a certain type of data privacy protection at the Census Bureau. NPR's Hansi Lo Wang reports.
29: Federal law requires the Census Bureau to keep people anonymous in its statistics. The Trump administration has banned one of the main ways the Bureau has done that, adding what's known as statistical noise to make certain data fuzzy, especially data about local areas and minority populations who could be easy to identify. In a statement, Commerce Department spokesperson Kristen Eichemer says the indiscriminate use of noise infusion has undermined confidence in the department's products and cast doubt on their integrity. Eichemer did not respond when NPR asked for examples. Beth Jarris of the Association of Public Data Users is concerned the ban comes with little explanation.
30: It takes the public out of the process. It takes the experts out of the process. This feels very much like a political choice.
29: The Census Bureau took down multiple pages about data privacy protections from its website. Hansi Lo Wang, NPR News.
25: California Governor Gavin Newsom has declared a state of emergency in response to a massive warehouse fire in Los Angeles. Fire Chief Jamie Moore says tons of food inside the building are starting to decompose.
31: If you can imagine the food inside your refrigerator with no power, no refrigerant, starting to rot, and then opening up your refrigerator door, that's about where we are now. So once we get this fire put out, the challenge that we have before us is the removal of all that product.
25: Officials say the current conditions inside the warehouse are complicating efforts to bring the blaze under control. This is NPR. Pope Leo visited the birthplace of Mother Frances Cabrini this weekend. Megan Williams reports the American pontiff used the visit to northern Italy to highlight the Catholic Church's duty to care for migrants.
32: Vi benedica Dio Onnipotente.
3: After praying at her tomb, Pope Leo said Cabrini's mission to serve migrants could not be more relevant today. Cabrini became famous in the U.S. for helping Italian immigrants before becoming the first American saint, now the patron saint of migrants. Leo has clashed with the Trump administration over its migrant crackdown. On July 4th, the first U.S. pope will visit the Italian island of Lampedusa, where many migrants risk their lives to reach. In Italy, both visits are being read as quiet but clear signals that migration is core to Leo's papacy. For NPR News, I'm Megan Williams in Rome.
25: The measles outbreak in Utah is approaching the one-year mark, with more than 680 cases reported since it began last June. The outbreak has spread across much of the state, hitting several under-vaccinated communities especially hard. Health officials say the pace of new infections has slowed in recent weeks, but they're concerned about another surge when schools reopen this fall. The outbreak is one of the largest in the country and could factor into whether the United States keeps its measles elimination status. I'm Windsor Johnston, NPR News in Washington.
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0: 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I'm your host, Raquel Razan, filling in for Lisa Morgan. 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
5: From PRX and the Jennifer and Ted Stanley Studios at the University of Massachusetts Boston, this is Living on Earth. I'm Paloma Beltran.
6: And I'm Jenny Doring. El Niño is a periodic phenomenon every few years in which a tropical region of the Pacific experiences unusually warm ocean surface temperatures, affecting weather patterns across the world. And a 2026 El Niño is now officially underway, according to the National Oceanic and Atmospheric Administration, or NOAA, which also said this one has a greater than 50% chance of turning into a super El Niño. Combined with the ongoing rising temperatures from the climate crisis, a super El Niño could spell major disruption of weather patterns and ocean circulation worldwide. Joining us now from New Zealand to explain the impact is Kevin Trenberth, scientist at the University of Auckland, as well as a distinguished scholar at the National Center for Atmospheric Research in Boulder, Colorado. Kevin, welcome back to Living on Earth.
8: Thank you very much.
6: For those of us who don't remember from high school earth science, what is an El Niño?
8: An El Niño refers to an exceptional warming of the central and eastern tropical Pacific Ocean. El Niño can be thought of as a way of regulating the temperatures. The reason is that the Pacific Ocean is huge in the tropics, and it extends more than a quarter of the way around the globe. The sun is beating down. It heats up the surface of the ocean. But there are trade winds, easterly trade winds in the tropics and along the equator. It picks up all of that warm water and dumps it in the Western Pacific, and it forms a huge, deep pool of warm water. And it gets to a point where so much heat is stored up there, the Pacific sort of says, I can't stand it anymore. I'm going to have an El Niño. And all of that warm water starts to surge across to the Eastern Pacific, which it has done this year already. And it influences the atmosphere as it goes. And at some point during the year, usually after about September mainly, it changes the atmospheric circulation. It changes where all of the rains occur in the tropical Pacific. It's already beginning to do that, but the annual cycle is working against it at the moment. And it tends to pick up in the northern hemisphere winter. And the strongest effects occur late in the year, typically peaking around December. And that's in the Pacific. And globally, there is a mini global warming, which tends to peak around February of the following year. So that would be February of 2027.
6: For an El Nino, there's all this heat building up in the Pacific Ocean and it needs to be released. What makes an El Nino a super El Nino?
8: So we monitor a particular index, a tropical region in the Pacific. And if it gets to be above 2 degrees Celsius over this extensive area, above the overall average, then we call it a very strong El Nino. And so we have these different grades of, you know, strong, moderate, weak El Nino, and very strong. There are no very strong La Niñas, which is the other phase where it's very cold, but there are these big El Nino events, and there have been about three of them.
6: Why is this important, understanding how this El Nino is working this year, and what were the impacts of previous strong El Ninos?
8: So El Ninos have strong, what we call teleconnections, links, huge wave patterns that extend into both hemispheres. They change the distribution of tropical storms substantially.

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0: 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Coming up next on WIPR, we have another hour of Weekend Edition. 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

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Good morning, I'm Gabe Ortiz.

0: 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WYPR's fiscal year ends on June 30th. 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Just click that donate link, and thank you for contributing this summer.
1: And that is possibly a son or a daughter.
2: A son or a daughter.
1: A son or a daughter.
2: And the daughter is thought to be cleverer than the son.
1: Well, I'm not going to characterize them. It's the blood relationship that matters.
2: Understood.
1: So, look, I mean, we're speculating like, you know, we know something, which we don't. I'm not hanging out Mar-a-Lago and sort of picking up the, you know, breadcrumbs of gossip. Yeah. But I think that...
2: I think you'd like it.
1: Yeah, but given his psychology, given, you know, Trump's psychology, he definitely, if he can't do it himself, he wants somebody he can control. And preferably somebody related to him. And that would be, I think, his hope.
2: You've watched Trump over a long period of time. You've debated him 3 times. You've observed him very carefully, obviously. Is he disintegrating?
1: I think he is certainly not what he was, you know, falls asleep in lots of public meetings. I mean, poor Joe Biden. I mean, shut his eyes, you know, once or twice, but Donald Trump is like falling asleep all the time these days. But part of that is he stays up all night posting on Truth Social. So he's, you know, he's not getting enough sleep anyway, which is pretty disturbing because I don't think people who are sleep deprived make good decisions on top of everything else. But I really think he has a number of traits that have gotten, you know, more obvious. He doesn't even try to hide them. Mm-hmm. You know, his impulsivity, his immaturity, his lack of curiosity about anything going on around him. That, you know, like when you know he launched the war against Iran, and then, you know, out of the White House, you hear that nobody told me about the Strait of Hormuz. I mean, nobody told me they could close the Strait of Hormuz. Where is the Strait of Hormuz? You know, you can't make it up. It's like it's like, you know, some movie that you walk out of because it's so outlandish.
2: Dr.
1: Right?
2: Strangelove. Yes.
1: Yeah, exactly.
3: Former Secretary of State Hillary Rodham Clinton. 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We'll pick up right there in just a moment. 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

0: 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WYPR's fiscal year ends on June 30th. 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
1: The help of corporate sponsors. And in New York, Governor Kathy Hochul rented a fleet of yellow school buses to ferry thousands of passengers to and from games for just $20. But Adam Crafton is quick to point out that these deals between host cities and FIFA have been in place for well over a half decade.
2: None of this should be a surprise to local politicians or federal politicians. And I don't say that to attack those politicians or to say their points are invalid, but it is a little bit like, where were you? Where were you over the last 7 or 8 years when all of this was in plain sight? All of this was in the contracts.
1: Governor Mikey Sherrill didn't negotiate New Jersey's agreement with FIFA. Her predecessor and fellow Democrat, Phil Murphy, did. Here he is in 2023.
3: How exciting is this? We think we're going to get at least 8 games. Every single ticket will be sold out, I guarantee you, no matter who's playing. This is going to be the biggest deal we've ever seen in this region.
1: Murphy's an ex-investment banker who now owns Gotham FC, a professional women's soccer team. He's a self-described lifelong fan, but he's also argued that bringing the World Cup to his state was an economic decision.
4: World Cup next year, 1 to 2 million visitors into the region. Economic impact, $3 to $4 billion. Permanent jobs created, 14,000.
1: It's no wonder, then, that he cut a deal where his state would foot the nearly $50 million bill for transit and security costs. Compared to the $3 billion that he estimated New York and New Jersey would bring in, it's practically a rounding error. The problem is that events like the World Cup almost never generate the kind of revenue their organizers promise they will, at least according to economists.
5: What shirt are you wearing?
6: I'm currently wearing a Minnesota United jersey. I was wearing a Tanzania yesterday.
1: That's Victor Matheson. He's a huge soccer fan and a former pro soccer ref. But more important for this story, he's one of the leading researchers on the economic impact of huge sporting events like the World Cup. He says the problem is twofold. First, his research suggests that even under the best circumstances, local economies struggle even to make their money back from hosting. As ticket prices go up, the problem compounds, because when you're spending, say, $1,000 on a ticket, it gets even harder to justify a $600 flight or a $500 hotel.
6: Rather than bringing people to your city who will spend money here who otherwise wouldn't have, a lot more of those folks in the stadium are going to be locals. Like me, I'm going to local games here in Boston. But at $400 a ticket, that's $400 that I'm not going to have available to spend elsewhere in the local economy for the rest of the summer. That means less trips to Sam Adams Brewery, that means less tickets to the Red Sox, less trips down to the Freedom Trail, more money in FIFA's pocket, leaving the Boston economy.
1: Sounds like a bad deal, right? So I asked Victor why state and local leaders would ever agree to host.
6: Number one is they get misled by economic impact statements that are issued by FIFA.
1: Take Los Angeles. Their deal with FIFA was made by a nonprofit organization made up of representatives from the LA Rams, SoFi Stadium, the LA Galaxy, and Los Angeles Football Club. At a World Cup promotional event last month, LA Mayor Karen Bass promised that, quote, taxpayers will not be on the hook. But internal documents from the city's 2018 bid for the tournament suggested that nearly every cost will be taken on by the city. These documents also show that when the city placed its bid, LA city government didn't complete its own analysis of the costs of hosting the World Cup. A spokesperson for the mayor told Reveal that LA didn't have an agreement with FIFA, which is technically true. The deal with FIFA was made by the private host committee, and its details have remained private, which means taxpayers are powerless to stop it. But one local union is pushing back.
7: No one elected Gianni Infantino or Donald Trump to rule Los Angeles.
1: That's Kurt Peterson, the co-president of Unite Here Local 11, the union representing 2,000 food service workers at SoFi Stadium, which will host 8 World Cup games. At a press conference in mid-May, he's flanked by a dozen and a half cooks, bartenders, dishwashers, and servers outside the arena that employs them.
7: Let's make one thing absolutely clear as I end my remarks. Without workers, there is no World Cup.
1: The union has been without a contract since last summer. So it's using the World Cup as leverage, threatening to throw a wrench in the world's largest mega event.
8: Hey, Kurt, this is Alex.
9: Hello.
1: I interviewed Kurt as Unite Here negotiated with the concessions company at the stadium, as well as FIFA.

0: In May, he FaceTimed from the road after a bargaining session. After some technical difficulties, we switched over to a phone call. I had to put him on speaker and hold my phone up to the mic.
1: My arm is just like balanced in front of this microphone right now.
2: You might have to file a grievance.
1: I know.
0: He says he started negotiating with Legends Hospitality last summer. Legends manages concessions, catering, and other responsibilities at the stadium, and it employs the workers Kurt's union represents. After almost a year of ignoring them, Kurt says FIFA has suddenly become an active participant in the negotiations, too.
2: What's different about the World Cup is the total control that they hold over these venues during their games. They act as a nation state more than an operator of a soccer tournament.
0: According to Kurt, one of the biggest sticking points is over accreditation, which is basically workers getting ID badges to get into the stadium.
2: When the Super Bowl comes to town, the workers have to get accreditation. They need a badge to get into the Super Bowl. But in this case, in the World Cup with FIFA, they're demanding much more from workers. Whether you're a journalist or you're pouring beer, they want and they demand that you provide Social Security number, your country of origin, as well as other personal information in order for you to work in that stadium.
0: Keep in mind that their regular employer already has this information. What's different is that FIFA, which has gone to great lengths to court President Trump, also wants to keep workers' identities on file.
2: And if you don't give it to them, you don't work. But if you do give it to them, and this is the bind, you are allowing them, based on the contract you have assented to use that information and to share it with whomever they want, and including in the contract, it's really clear. It says any law enforcement or national security agency. That's what it says. That is not what happens when you work at the Super Bowl. Folks are nervous. I mean, as you well know, ICE isn't done.
0: Remember, it was only a year ago that the National Guard was deployed to Los Angeles, leading to a crackdown on undocumented immigrants. Then there were the deadly ICE protests in Minneapolis. And now, in New Jersey, there are clashes outside of Delaney Hall, an immigration detention center 15 minutes from where the World Cup final will be played.
3: When you have crowds this big, criminal activities follow.
0: That was Mark Wayne Mullen, the Department of Homeland Security Secretary. Last month, in a social media video chock full of sound effects, he promised that ICE would be at the tournament.
3: Well, ICE and HSI are going to be out there every day fighting against the counterfeit tickets, human trafficking, drug smuggling, counterfeit products. They're going to be working hand in hand with CBP along the way.
0: Kurt says that's worrying because some of Unite Here's workers have already had dangerous interactions with ICE.
2: We had a member last week, not from SoFi, but from a hotel, walk out of a courthouse after he had an immigration hearing, and they kidnapped him off the street in front of his wife and his 6-year-old and his 2-year-old child. He's in detention right now, but it's happening still in Los Angeles, and here they are saying they're going to come to the games.
0: Susanna Laharge works at the stadium. As a U.S. citizen raised in Argentina, she fears what ICE will do.
4: Because I have accent and how I look, they will believe that I'm illegal, or they can believe that I'm illegal and make me a headache, right?
0: The Trump administration's immigration and border policies have loomed over the tournament. In the lead-up to kickoff, one Iraqi player was detained for hours before being allowed to enter the U.S., and their team photographer was denied entry. A Somali referee, who was going to be the first person from his country to officiate the tournament, was also turned away at customs.
5: Shut it down.
0: Unite Here is demanding that their members be able to work without giving their personal data to FIFA, nor to any law enforcement agencies FIFA wishes.
5: No one gave FIFA the power to decide who is safe and who is hunted. And no one gets to bring ICE into our city. No one, right?
6: No!
0: That's not their only demand.
2: When you ask our members what the first, second, and third most important issue they have, it's paying their rent. I mean, housing costs are out of sight in Los Angeles.
0: They're also asking FIFA to contribute to an affordable housing fund for their members so workers can live closer to their jobs.
2: I think we're going to win that demand, or at least some of that demand.
0: That surprised me. So I asked him whether that's something the union is also asking of the Rams and the Chargers, who also play at SoFi Stadium. And he tells me yes, that the union already has won that fight in a few venues, like BMO Stadium, which hosts Los Angeles Football Club, one of LA's pro soccer teams. Guarantees that ICE will stay away, sweeping job protections, perhaps millions set aside for housing. It's probably the most ambitious set of demands FIFA has faced during this tournament. But for Kurt, that's exactly the problem.
2: The lack of imagination and expectations by political leaders during these mega events never ceases to amaze me. We are, spending lots of money on security, infrastructure, traffic, transportation, etc., and that we don't demand more from these mega events. It's just shocking. That's just a failure of leadership.
0: We reached out to Legends Hospitality and FIFA, but neither agreed to speak with us about negotiations with the union. Earlier this month, with less than 2 weeks before kickoff, negotiations were at a standstill. But Kurt was feeling bullish.
6: Who are they going to bring in if they're not accredited? Because they said everyone's got to have some perfect accreditation security protocol. So I think we have a lot of power at this moment, and our members realize it and are hopeful for a settlement, but our folks are ready to do what's necessary to get what they deserve.
0: Then, days before the tournament kicked off, they reached an agreement. And it seems the union workers got everything they wanted. Kurt tells me they got a raise to $40 an hour, including premium pay for the World Cup, putting them among the highest paid concession workers in the country. Legends also agreed to make ongoing contributions to a housing fund for workers. And what about ICE? Kurt says they won there too. Members will not have to provide their personal data to FIFA. And they have the right to leave the stadium without retaliation if border agents should appear at SoFi.
6: I mean, I think these mega events are important, and they present strategic opportunities, not just for unions, but for communities. Yet the appetite for demanding more out of these games continue to disappoint. You know, the bartenders and the servers and the cooks in particular have stood up, honestly, not just to SoFi or FIFA, but actually to the federal government. And I just feel like it gives us, should give us all hope.
0: The short story? America's largest cities have mostly acquiesced to FIFA's demands. Now, they're spending taxpayer dollars to host the World Cup, and FIFA's ticket prices are still running wild. But in LA, a couple thousand food and beverage workers got a slice of FIFA's soccer ball-shaped pie.
7: That's reporter Alex Shepard. You can hear more of Alex's reporting about the 2026 World Cup in his literary magazine, Golden Goal. That story was produced by Sam Egan. Next up, we trace FIFA's backstory, think Rolexes and swag bags of cash, and chart the rise of soccer's most powerful man. That's ahead on Reveal. Don't go anywhere.
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7: 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I'm Al Ledson.
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7: That's from United Passions, a big budget feature film financed by FIFA.
14: It's the epic origin story of the men who built the World Cup and the idea that football could unite the world.
15: FIFA.
16: FIFA!
14: FIFA spent more than $20 million on this thing, and it bombed. The film only made $918 on opening weekend in the U.S. Critics called it one of the worst movies ever made, and at least some of that had to do with the timing. June 2015. While United Passions was trying to depict FIFA as a noble institution, the real FIFA was in freefall, collapsing under a massive international corruption scandal. Mother Jones reporter Tim Murphy unravels the story from the beginning.
17: Back in 2010, the name FIFA didn't mean much to Richard Frankel.
18: I will say I was not the biggest soccer / football fan.
17: Frankel was an FBI agent in New York. His usual suspects were the mob and white-collar criminals. FIFA was a soccer organization based in Switzerland. But when he and his colleagues started pulling at threads, they found a sports organization that was not so different after all.
18: Because everyone knew FIFA was corrupt. It was basically corruption across the board. It was pay to play.
17: Payments flowed to FIFA officials in all sorts of ways.
18: You got, you know, a swag bag, but you got a swag bag of like Rolexes.
17: Or just a bag of bills.
18: They were just given cash in the bag. That was in the swag bag.
17: World Cup hosts were chosen in secret meetings in FIFA's basement. And there were suspicions that those votes had a price tag, too. Frankel worked the case for years. A top FIFA executive even wore a wire. And then, one morning at a hotel in Zurich.
19: We begin with a bombshell in the world of soccer. Some of the sport's top executives were arrested this morning at a hotel in Zurich, Switzerland.
20: According to the Justice Department, FIFA was being run as a criminal enterprise.
17: As FIFA officials were escorted out, a hotel employee held up a white bedsheet to block them from view. The metaphor was irresistible. FIFA's dirty laundry was finally being aired. Come to think of it, that might have made a good movie. The raid shattered FIFA's old guard. Its president resigned. The senior leadership was gutted. And into this vacuum stepped Gianni Infantino.
21: Dear friends, chers amis, cari amici, queridos amigos, etc., etc.
17: Infantino was kind of a dark horse, a Swiss-Italian bureaucrat who had spent years helping run European soccer. And suddenly he was crisscrossing the globe, insisting that he was the man who can save FIFA.
21: We will restore the image of FIFA and the respect of FIFA. And everyone in the world will applaud us and will applaud all of you for what we'll do in FIFA in the future.
17: David Kahn is an investigative reporter who wrote a book called The Fall of the House of FIFA. He says Infantino's message to FIFA's more than 200 national federations was simple.
22: FIFA's not going to fall. I'll bring the organization through. We'll reform it and we'll get it on its feet and it'll be successful and the money will keep flowing.
17: I did reach out to FIFA and Infantino for this story. I never heard back. Infantino's first major test was the 2018 Men's World Cup in Russia. Russia had recently annexed Crimea. It had passed anti-LGBTQ laws and had been banned from the Olympics over a massive doping scandal. The vote awarding Russia the World Cup, which happened before Infantino took over, had been clouded by accusations of vote buying, which Russia denied. Vladimir Putin seemed determined to send a message. He wasn't going to change and you can't make him. Infantino was there to give him a stage.
21: We can welcome the world to discover a Russia that maybe they don't know yet.
17: Infantino praised Russia so effusively that Putin awarded him a medal, the Order of Friendship.
23: It's Mbappe! Oh, my word!
17: But then the World Cup started.
23: Teenage kicks! The ultimate teenage kick!
17: And what were we talking about again?
23: The boy with the world at his feet!
22: How good was the PR for Russia, for Vladimir Putin, from the hosting of the World Cup in 2018, and how much did everyone say they'd had a wonderful time and that Russia wasn't this awful country that people painted it as, and the Russian people had been so friendly and welcoming, and then he launched this terrible war in Ukraine.
24: Hiya, hiya,
17: 4 years later, FIFA took the World Cup into a whole different kind of controversy. In Qatar, a tiny Gulf monarchy so hot in the summer that FIFA eventually moves the tournament to November. A country with almost no World Cup infrastructure suddenly building stadiums, subways, an island, almost entirely from scratch. FIFA sold it as an inspirational story. Qatar's World Cup was also chosen by FIFA's former leaders. It was another test for Infantino. What would he do?
1: What was the reaction of human rights advocates to Infantino? What did people think he might do differently than old FIFA?
3: Yeah, it's a really great question.
17: This is Mustafa Kadri.
3: He wasn't known to be a big corrupt person. He was seen as someone who was a reasonably good manager, quite respected. So when he comes in, there's a lot of hopes that things will really change.
17: Kadri is a human rights lawyer who runs a group called Equidem, which investigates labor abuses in global supply chains.
3: So I had done research back in 2016, which was the first research to directly find forced labor of workers on an actual Qatar World Cup site.
17: And so he takes these findings to Infantino, literally.
3: So I had a conversation with him.
17: Kadri presents Infantino with the facts that workers are suffering,
3: often dying because of the extreme heat or falling from unsafe sites or not being paid, horrible, gruesome injuries, being punished when they would actually go on strike because of their conditions.
17: Kadri says there were people inside FIFA who seemed to take human rights seriously, but Infantino's response felt more like indifference.
3: What struck me about his response at the time was it was like talking to a politician.
17: Qatar denied allegations of human rights abuses ahead of the World Cup. Then, on the eve of the games, as criticism was mounting in the press and around the globe, Infantino held a press conference.
21: Today I feel Qatari. Today I feel Arab. Today I feel African. Today I feel gay. Today I feel disabled. Today I feel a migrant worker.
17: He kept going.
21: Of course, I'm not Qatari, I'm not Arab, I'm not African, I'm not gay, I'm not disabled, I'm not really a migrant worker. But I feel like them, because I know what it means to be discriminated.
17: Then Infantino turned the criticism away from Qatar and toward the West.
21: I think for what we Europeans have been doing in the last 3,000 years around the world, we should be apologizing for the next 3,000 years before starting to give moral lessons to people.
17: Infantino spoke for nearly an hour. When Kadri heard the speech, he thought Infantino was sending two messages.
3: One of them is depressing, one is chilling.
17: The depressing part, Kadri says, was that Infantino seemed to be saying he was done listening to Qatar's critics.
3: I don't care if there's issues there. This is Qatar's World Cup, and we should embrace that. The second thing he was doing, which was very chilling, was effectively sending a light to the Qataris that, look, you can go and do whatever you want to people.
17: FIFA is saying, we're just a sporting body. We can't tell people what to do. Except, Kadri points out, FIFA does do that. It controls its events down to the tiniest details.
3: We saw that when FIFA wants to, they can make sure that, for example, you cannot wear one of their official sponsors' logo t-shirts in the stadium.
17: But Kadri says FIFA refused to flex that power in Qatar to protect the rights of workers.
3: So there's incredible leverage that they have on governments when they have really glaringly bad human rights records. And we didn't see that happen.
17: Then the tournament began. And once again, the beautiful game delivered.
15: Argentina campeón del mundo! Argentina campeón del mundo!
17: Messi lifting the trophy, a storybook ending, Argentina campeón del mundo. I'm not going to lie, it was awesome. The stadiums were full, the audience enormous. FIFA brought in an estimated $7.6 billion from it. And another Gulf ruler was watching closely. At the opening match in Qatar, sitting right next to Infantino, was the Crown Prince of Saudi Arabia, Mohammed bin Salman, the guy the U.S. government says authorized the murder of journalist Jamal Khashoggi just 4 years earlier. Saudi Arabia had already been pouring billions into sports. Now it wanted the biggest prize of all, a World Cup of its own.
2: We believe in the power of football, the power it has to bring us joy.
17: In its World Cup bid video, the country's message echoed Infantino's. Football unites the world.
2: You see, it's more than just a game. It's a passion, a way of life, a universal language that connects us all.
17: And in December 2024, Infantino made it official.
21: The host of the FIFA World Cup 2034 will be Saudi Arabia. Mabruk. Mabruk to our friends in Riyadh.
22: I think that you have to accept that FIFA did reform. It reformed its governance, it reformed its processes, and it had to.
17: David Kahn, the investigative journalist, says that under Infantino, World Cup host nations are no longer chosen by a small, secretive committee uniquely vulnerable to corruption. Now, all 211 members get a say.
22: But as we've seen, there wasn't really even particularly a vote for Saudi Arabia to host it in 2034.
17: Allegations of vote buying? That was the old FIFA. Now there's an open World Cup vote with one country on the ballot. But the other thing that's changed in the decades since Zurich is FIFA's relationship with power. The future isn't being decided by a few FIFA insiders in a Swiss conference room. It's being negotiated in plain sight with the most powerful people on Earth.
4: Soccer's come such a long way. Soccer is a game, I guess you call it football.
5: Yeah.
17: Infantino has been cozying up to Trump for years. Ahead of the World Cup in North America, he even took a seat on the president's Board of Peace initiative for Gaza, promising new stadiums, soccer fields, and sports academies. At the first Board of Peace meeting, FIFA rolled out an AI-generated video.
16: There is one language that still unites hearts. Football.
17: Of bright green soccer fields, kids playing, and shiny new buildings rising from rubble. A shared
21: field. We also have to rebuild and build people, emotion, hope, and trust. And this is what football, my sport, is about.
16: Toward peace, dignity, and hope.
17: But the fact that the U.S. has been Israel's chief military backer in a war that the United Nations has called a genocide makes all those promises and FIFA's feel-good story ring hollow.
3: Sport is this incredible glue that brings people together. People derive so much sense of satisfaction and meaning community from it. It's highly vulnerable to cynical people coming in and exploiting it for their own gain.
17: That's Mustafa Kadri again, who is, by his own admission, a soccer fan. But Infantino's alliances are paying off, at least for now. The next three men's World Cups could generate roughly $40 billion for FIFA.
3: I mean, even if you're not a soccer fan, you should care about FIFA. If you have FIFA, the most wealthiest, most popular sporting agency in the world, being able to basically partner with the worst human rights violators, that is a real threat to democracy globally.
17: So yeah, football really can unite the world, but money makes the world go round.
14: That story was from Tim Murphy, senior reporter at Mother Jones and producer Jonathan Jones. Coming up, Haiti is back in the World Cup. It's a moment of joy and pride, even if getting to the games in the U.S. may be harder than ever.
24: A lot of Haitians are afraid to go to the game because they were talking about ice being in front of the stadium.
14: That's next on Revealed.

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3: From the Center for Investigative Reporting and PRX, this is Reveal. I'm Al Letson. The World Cup has always had its controversies, but once the games start, it's all about the fans cheering for their country.
4: It's a moment 50 plus years in the making!
3: Like Haiti, which qualified for the World Cup for the first time in 52 years.
4: For the first time since 1974!
3: Our reporter, Artis Chariscus, has been speaking with some of Haiti's fans about what this World Cup means to them.
5: Jimmy Ozias couldn't believe when Haiti qualified for the World Cup.
6: I was like, tears was coming out of my eyes. That's the happiest days of my life.
5: And he couldn't wait for their first game against Scotland. Lucky for him, it was right where he lives, in Boston.
6: I can't wait to go to that game. I'm looking forward to make a lot of noise. Yeah, that's going to be a Sunday, especially if we're winning. God don't hate you. Like, what a team.
5: Jimmy follows the team religiously, both from the stands and online. But he doesn't consider himself a super fan, at least not compared to his friend, Jude Bernard. Here's Jude chanting before a Gold Cup game against Trinidad and Tobago. Sometimes, he plays a horn from the stands. And at a game against Mexico, Jude even got their fans to chant for Haiti. Jude's energy for Haitian soccer is infectious. So when Jimmy saw videos of him online, he reached out.
6: We texted, I was like, yo, I see that you're a big fan of Haitian soccer.
5: Then they started going to games together.
6: That's when we become like father, like son. Me and Jude, we really close. Soccer bring me and Jude together.
7: Jimmy can shake the stadium by himself. He's special. And his passion is unbelievable.
5: That's Jude. He says he travels to almost all of Haiti's games across the Americas. Sometimes, he's the only Haitian fan at a game.
7: I'm always excited to talk about the national team.
5: Soccer is a passion that started when Jude was a kid kicking a ball around the yard in Haiti. His father took him to games at Haiti's national stadium, and eventually Jude joined a professional team. But in 1987, during Haiti's first democratic elections following a dictatorship, his father and dozens of others were killed while lined up to vote in the capital, Port-au-Prince. Violent protests erupted across Haiti, and the country no longer felt safe, so Jude eventually moved to the U.S. He settled in Florida and landed a job at Bank of America, where he's worked for nearly 30 years in compliance, making sure the bank follows regulations. It's a good job, enough to raise a family and have plenty left over for his lifelong passion, going to Haiti's games.
7: We see that national team as a pride, as something that can bring some pride to our nation, because politically, things have not been good.
5: Haitians living in the capital, Port-au-Prince, still face dangerous levels of food insecurity and gang violence. So much so, the national team can't host games on Haitian soil. It's so unstable that many of the players have never set foot in Haiti.
7: But those players, they really want to go and see the people and walk on the street with the people, because those people, they are dying to see those players. And I can tell you, those players, they make all Haitian all over the world wild.
5: While the players bring pride to the country, politicians in the United States have brought insults. Remember, It wasn't so long ago that President Trump called Haiti a whole country. And then there were Vice President J.D. Vance's false comments about Haitians eating pets.
7: For a leader to create a story, just to start something, to make us look bad, it is just to make us look bad.
5: He's holding out hope that maybe, just maybe, Haiti's performance at the World Cup can make a difference.
7: When Haiti plays, there's no gang out there. Everybody is hugging each other. It's peace, it's unity. And Haiti having a good World Cup, a very good World Cup, might make a change into the political environment in Haiti.
5: Which, honestly, is asking a lot, but it isn't unheard of. During World War I, there was a spontaneous single-day truce when German and British soldiers played soccer together. And in 2005, when Ivory Coast was in the midst of a civil war and their national team qualified for the World Cup, the players got on their knees and begged their countrymen to put down their weapons. Many believe it helped stop the civil war. That's the kind of World Cup magic Jude is hoping for. But it's not lost on him that it's a long shot. After all, before this tournament, Haiti had never won a single World Cup match.
7: And you imagine Haiti win a game. What would be in the front page of the newspaper in the U.S., in all over the world? Haiti won. It's gonna be about positivity.
5: After Haiti won a warm-up game earlier this month, Jude sent me a video of Haitians chanting as they ran down the street in northern Haiti. It was almost like he was sharing a proof of concept. See, it is possible.
7: They are saying that we have a team, but we don't have a country. They're sending messages to the politicians.
5: It's not just the fans speaking up, it's the players too. After qualifying for the World Cup, some players posted the hashtag #OpenTheCountry, asking for a safer Haiti so they can return home. I've spoken with a lot of Haitian fans over the last few weeks. Many of them are players for local Haitian semi-pro teams in New York City. They all hope the team will do well, but what that means in terms of wins and losses is up for grabs. Haiti is entering the tournament as one of the lower-ranked teams in the world. Gerard, a player for Haiti United FC, wants them to prove people wrong.
8: You know, a lot of people around the world expect us to blow it. I don't think we will. I think we will give a great shot.
5: Gerard says just getting to the tournament feels like a win.
8: You know, it's like we've already won a trophy or something.
5: The first two games are a close drive from New York, so it's pretty easy for these fans to celebrate, whether it's inside the stadium or at a watch party. But Mimi Duame, the soft-spoken captain for Osners FC, knows that's not the case for all Haitian fans.
9: It's really hard because I know a lot of Haitians want to come, but with that administration right now, it's not easy to find visa to come. We cannot do nothing about it because Trump is doing what he's doing.
5: Haiti, along with Iran, are the only two countries playing in this World Cup under full no-travel bans implemented by the Trump administration.
7: For the Haitians, it's very difficult for them to leave the country.
5: That's Jude again, the superfan. He says that under these policies, even Haitians who have visited America in the past can't get visas to return.
7: It's very unfortunate that people from Haiti that don't have visa right now cannot come.
5: But there's a bigger obstacle to getting Haitian fans into the stadiums.
7: Actually, you'd be surprised that a lot of Haitians are afraid to go to the game because they were talking about ICE being in front of the stadium.
5: Like we mentioned earlier in the show, officials in the Trump administration have said that ICE will be at the games. And Jude says even some Haitians with green cards or U.S. citizenship are worried about attending the games in person.
7: Even my wife had to tell me, oh, you better have a copy of your passport, if your U.S. citizen passport on your phone, because you never know. I'm like, I've been working for one of the biggest institutions in America for 29 years. I'm going to be 30 years next year. You think Bank of America will be hiring somebody for 29 years that's not a legal citizen? I'm not going to be walking with my passport on my phone. There's no need for it.
5: I can't believe that Jude isn't worried, just a little bit. So I ask him, are you going to heed your wife's advice and take a photo of your passport?
7: No.
5: He knows what he'll tell ICE if they approach him. He'll say what he says anytime he has to interact with the border agent.
7: I always tell them, I do the same thing you're doing, because I work in compliance.
5: He said, I do the same job you do. I work in compliance. Like a border agent, it's his job to make sure people follow the rules. Jude's friend Jimmy said he hopes ICE won't deter any fans from going.
6: We're not going to be scared. The fan have to be there. We have to make a lot of noise. There's going to be a lot of Asian fan and the stadium to cheer for the team.
5: At that opening game, Jimmy, Jude, and thousands of Haitian fans entered the stadium. They didn't spot any ICE agents along the way. Instead, they mostly saw a sea of happy men in kilts and women wearing Scotland's blue and white jersey. Haiti's fans were outnumbered, but still, they made some noise.
10: I lost my voice. We were yelling. We were screaming. We were chanting our song. We chant the whole night. We're a small country, but with a big heart.
5: That's why Jimmy sounds a bit hoarse on the phone. Jude, too.
7: To finally be in the World Cup and seeing Haiti playing was something that I will cherish for the rest of my life. And just seeing how the players fought the whole game and demonstrate their talent, really, it was a sign of pride for all Haitians that was in the stadium, especially me.
5: It was a close game, but one that saw Haiti on the losing side. Still, Jude has hope for the future of the team and hope that their performance reshapes the way people see his country, a country whose very existence was born from a slave rebellion.
7: Haiti represents a lot in the eyes of the world. That's where freedom started. That's where people started talking about freedom.
5: Jude says he's going to take a step back from being Haiti's number one fan to spend more time with his newborn grandson, who he dreams will one day play for the Haitian national team. Besides, he says, Jimmy is the future. He's the new super fan. I spoke with Jimmy as he was leaving a fan zone in Boston. Some Scotland fans suddenly approached him, asking if they could take a picture together.
10: Oh, you want to take a picture? Give me one second. They want to take a picture of me. Some Scotland fan wants to take a picture of me.
5: Over the staticky noise of the phone, I hear Jimmy joining them in a Scottish chant. No Scotland, no party.
11: No Scotland, no party.
5: Then Jimmy gets them to join in a Haitian chant. They're saying Grenadier à la so, which means warriors, let's go. And then the call drops. But it's okay. Jimmy, the new superfan, has work to do. It's time to represent.
3: That story was reported by Artis Chariscus, who was also the lead producer for today's show, with help from Jonathan Jones. Lou Okowski and Ashley Cleek edited the show with additional editorial support from Clint Hendler. 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Victoria Baranetsky is our general counsel. 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They had help today from Claire C. Note Mullen and Cameron Smith. Taki Telenidis is our deputy executive producer. Our executive producer is Brett Myers. 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I'm Al Letson, and remember, there is always more to the story.

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3: This way, if it works out, I'm going to take the credit. If it doesn't work out, I'm blaming JD. You better be careful, JD.
4: It happens all the time with Trump. He can never fail. He is only failed by others.
5: It was the MOU heard round the world. From WNYC in New York, this is On the Media. I'm Brooke Gladstone.
6: And I'm Michael Loewinger. Also on this week's show, Israeli media tries to thread the needle on the Israeli PM's Iran policy.
7: Netanyahu said that the goals are to eliminate the threat of nuclear weapons and topple the regime.
8: And now people realize that it's not what they were sold.
5: Plus the ideological and theological rifts tearing MAGA apart.
9: The Christian Zionist crowd want violence directed at America's enemies abroad and at Israel's enemies. And the America First crowd wants the violence directed at America's internal enemies, migrants.
6: It's all coming up after this.
10: Live from NPR News in Washington, I'm Nora Rahm. President Trump is threatening violence against Iran and says its proxies must stop causing trouble in Lebanon. The threat comes as Vice President J.D. Vance negotiates a fragile peace plan with Iran in Switzerland. NPR's Luke Garrett reports.
11: Trump says U.S. forces will, quote, hit Iran very hard again if its proxies keep up the fighting in Lebanon. Earlier this week, Trump had called on Israel to, quote, calm down. He pushed for a ceasefire between Iranian-backed Hezbollah and Israeli forces in southern Lebanon. This ongoing conflict threatens the recent U.S.-Iran peace plan. Meanwhile, Vice President Vance is seeking to build upon a recently signed memorandum of understanding between Iran and the U.S. He spoke Sunday from Switzerland.
12: The question before us now is how much more can we accomplish together? Can we turn over a new leaf? Can we change relations in the Middle East? Permanently?
11: Vance says his goals are to end Iran's nuclear program and keep the Strait of Hormuz open. Saturday, Iran said the strait was closed, but U.S. Central Command denied this. Luke Garrett, NPR News, the White House.
10: Colombians are voting today in a presidential runoff election. According to polls, the front runner is a far-right political newcomer who's been endorsed by President Trump and has promised to crack down on crime. John Otis reports from Bogota.
13: Abelardo de la Estrella is a criminal defense lawyer who has never before held political office. But his campaign has picked up steam thanks to his pledges to end peace talks with drug trafficking guerrillas and launch a military offensive. If elected, de la Estrella said in this TV interview, I will give the order to bomb all of the camps holding narco-terrorists. His opponent is Ivan Cepeda, a left-wing senator from the ruling party who has promised to reduce violence through negotiations with the rebels. Colombia's outgoing president, Gustavo Petro, is banned by the Constitution from seeking a second term. For NPR News, I'm John Otis in Bogota, Colombia.
10: California Governor Gavin Newsom has declared a state of emergency for Los Angeles County because of a warehouse fire. Fire Chief James Moore says fighting the blaze has become more complicated.
14: Initially, we thought it was reported to us that the majority of that product was bread and wheat products. However, we're slowly learning as we start getting into this building that it is far from that. There's a lot of meat products in there, chicken, fish, poultry, pork, and beef. That's going to start to spoil. So that's going to create a hazard in itself.
10: County officials say two shelters have been set up for people nearby. Moore said so far there haven't been any injuries among firefighters or the public. This is NPR News in Washington. The longest day of the year and the official start of the season is today. The summer solstice occurs at the moment the Earth is at its maximum tilt toward the sun in the Northern Hemisphere. NPR's Amy Held reports.
0: Cultures for millennia have marked the summer solstice. In China, the Dragon Boat Festival is keeping up 2,000 years of tradition rooted to harmony with nature. Then there are stone circles. They appear to be one way Neolithic people tracked the sun during the solstice. Best known is Stonehenge in England. Now, archaeologist Phil Harding says they've dug up a 5,000-year-old structure that may have preceded nearby Stonehenge and served as its prototype.
15: You bet your life on it. There was feasting, there were celebrations.
0: Still today, thousands attend Stonehenge, more log on to a live stream. And elsewhere, there's a Midnight Sun Festival in Fairbanks, Alaska, and perhaps the Zen Yin to the New Year's Eve Yang, yoga at Times Square in New York. Amy Held, NPR News.
10: Rail authorities in France are urging vulnerable travelers not to take the train during the heat wave. They say the high temperatures could deform railroad tracks and damage overhead electrical lines. This week, Britain's King Charles will make public what he pays in taxes. Buckingham Palace says this is part of efforts to become more accountable and transparent. The king is not obliged to pay income tax, capital gain tax, or inheritance tax on what he received from Queen Elizabeth, but he voluntarily pays income and capital gains tax when he sells private assets. The palace says he'll release information Thursday. I'm Nora Rahm, NPR News in Washington.
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6: NYC in New York, this is On the Media. I'm Michael Lowinger.
5: And I'm Brooke Gladstone. This week saw the long-awaited sort of framework of a deal to halt the Iran war and reopen the Strait of Hormuz.
17: A U.S. official tells CBS News President Trump signed the 14-point Memorandum of Understanding with Iran today in Versailles, France, and it's now in effect.
5: So what's in this MOU, as they refer to it? Well,
18: it is vague in a lot of its terms, particularly when it comes to Iran's nuclear program. The final agreement will confirm the provisions of this article. And so it is what we expected. It's punting the really thorny issues about enrichment, around the fate of Iran's nuclear stockpile, to these future technical negotiations.
5: The deal's financial terms are also raising eyebrows.
18: It does specify, for example, that Iran will be able to gain access to a $300 billion development fund. American officials have been explicit that the U.S. will not provide the funding for that, but that $300 billion figure is included in this document.
19: The details that I've seen so far look awful.
5: Republican Senator Bill Cassidy, unshackled now after his primary loss.
19: This will go down as a tremendous foreign policy blunder. Iran ends up stronger, our allies in the region are weaker, and Iran has learned that if they're willing to grab that Strait of Hormuz and choke it off, they can get the Western world to dance to their tune.
5: And Republican Senator Ted Cruz.
20: History teaches that giving billions of dollars to theocratic lunatics who want to murder us is a really, really bad idea.
5: Now, most conservative critics shrewdly stop short of blaming the president for the MOU's deficiencies, but they do drop another name.
21: The vice president was here, did a wonderful job on every outlet, but this is his deal. It's not the president's deal.
5: Brian Kilmeade, co-host of what's said to be Donald Trump's favorite show, Fox and Friends.
21: He can't do everything himself. I just hope they didn't let him down.
5: And here's prominent far-right pundit Ben Shapiro.
22: This MOU appears to be, just from the text, a disaster that does not achieve any of the actual signal goals that were set by the administration at the beginning. The vice president of the United States, the chief negotiator on this particular project, has not well served the president.
5: Joe Perticone, a national political reporter at The Bulwark, says it's clear that in selling this deal to the American public, J.D. Vance is being set up as the Iran deal fall guy. Welcome to the show.
23: Thanks for having me.
5: So tell me about the line in The Dark Knight Rises that this U.S.-Iran tentative non-binding memorandum of understanding reminded you of.
4: I thought of the opening scene in which the villains take over a plane while flying another plane above it. And before they let it fall to the ground, all of the henchmen are linking them up to the cables to escape. And Bane puts his hand on the shoulder of one of them and says, no.
1: No! They expect one of us in the wreckage, brother.
4: They expect one of us in the wreckage, brother. And he just kind of nods and falls down with the plane. And this is what's happening here. It happens all the time with Trump, is that he can never fail. He is only failed by others. Somebody either willingly becomes the fall guy, Steve Bannon and Peter Navarro literally went to prison for Donald Trump, or they become the fall guy because they accidentally walked into it and then they find themselves with no way out. And it was very apparent early on this week when details of the deal started leaking, and you could tell senators, most of whom are longtime Iran hawks who probably wanted this war to continue despite the economic pain, that they didn't like it. And so I started noticing very quickly, Lindsey Graham, who's chief among these Iran hawks, said, well, the architect, J.D. Vance, and others, that struck me as odd because no one thinks of the vice president being the architect of this major deal. You would think if it's anyone other than the president, it'd be the Secretary of State.
5: And you also have observed that, you know, when these narratives come out, clearing the president of any blame for what he himself set in motion, it generally begins on Fox or on one of the far right-wing podcasts or something, and then it gets picked up. But you say that this particular narrative, pinning this whole thing on Vance, actually did begin with Graham in the Senate, picked up by others in the Senate, and then traveled on to the media outlets?
4: Yes, we've seen it a million times over. When Trump decides he no longer likes someone in his inner circle, it originates on Fox. Most of the time on Fox and Friends, the morning show, which he watches religiously. But this case, it was senators quickly moving to describe this as J.D. Vance's baby. And if we recall, in March, J.D. Vance was being reported as the lone skeptic of this military engagement.
5: Yeah, very consistent with his own America First policy.
4: Yeah, exactly. And this whole thing kind of came together really quickly. And it happened at the same time that J.D. Vance is out plugging his book. So J.D. Vance is making the rounds everywhere on all these different TV interviews. But because this is happening at the same time, every interview ends up being about this deal.
5: What did Vance have to do with this MOU? Did Vance have any input into this document at all?
4: Oh, he absolutely did. I just don't think it would be at all accurate or fair to describe the vice president as the architect of this deal the way the senators have. This is a team effort. Ultimately, the buck stops at the president, but when Donald Trump is president and Republicans control Congress, the buck does not stop with him. It stops with whoever they decide it stopped with.
5: Trump has been dropping Vance's name a lot when asked about who's responsible. Even when Trump was asked if he would be at the signing, which ultimately he was this week, Trump said,
2: well, it depends. J.D.'s coming in for it. He was originally going to do it. I'll probably be gone by then. We're having dinner.
5: And this isn't going to fit the requirements that previously senators like Graham and John Cornyn said would be necessary to stop the war, right?
4: Yes. I mean, before this war was started, the strait was open. And now we're looking at the possibility of Iran receiving passage fees or whatever Ticketmaster-esque language they come up for, tolls of whatever they want. I spoke to John Cornyn at the beginning of this war, and he said, yes, gas prices are bad, but we need to make the case thoroughly to the American people that a little pain is worth it if it means eliminating the prospect of a nuclear Iran, if it means removing their ballistic missile capabilities. Well, now we're seeing, as a result of this MOU, okay, they have to eliminate their currently enriched stockpile, but it doesn't necessarily impose strict enforcement of future enrichment of uranium. It doesn't necessarily address their ambitions for a civilian nuclear program. It just

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1: Leaked out, which they said was fake. And then when they finally gave the official details, it was word for word the exact same. And we've seen that actually there is this possibility that they can enrich nuclear material in the future. So these hawks now have to deal with, well, do we review this? And part of that component of it is the language of it. A memorandum of understanding is very particular wording to avoid requiring congressional advice and consent.
2: And you suggest there's nothing that Congress would like more than not having to weigh in. You've said there's nothing legislators, at least in this Congress, hate more than actually legislating.
1: Oh, it's their least favorite thing. They like confirming nominees. They like renaming post offices. Sometimes they like doing tax cuts through reconciliation. But beyond that, it's difficult to get them to really do things, especially this close to the midterm elections. Anything they do can be turned into an advertisement. A lot of senators I spoke to said, well, yes, you know, ideally you would want Congress to review this. By law, the Iran Nuclear Agreement Act of 2015 forces them to. Well, that's if it's an agreement. In the MOU, we see, oh, there's a relief of sanctions. It's not clear that the administration can just unilaterally issue sanctions relief. That might also fall under Congress. Democrats have said this is an illegal war. Nothing's illegal if Congress isn't willing to enforce the laws to begin with.
2: It's really important for Trump to make sure that the world believes that Obama's nuclear agreement was terrible. Just this week at the G7 summit, he was railing against that terrible deal.
3: What Obama did was he loaded up a plane with $1.7 billion in green cash from banks all over Washington, Maryland, and Virginia. They were stripped of all their cash. They had no cash to do payrolls. It all went into a Boeing 757, a wonderful plane, and they flew it to Iran. So I made it very tough for them when I terminated the Barack Hussein Obama catastrophe. JCPOA, one of the worst deals.
1: Trump kind of does this thing where he just replays many of the things he criticized Obama for. He regularly said that Obama's golfing too much. Trump has golfed more times in his first year back in office than I think all the presidents combined since Eisenhower. Now, with this, he's embarking on this deal, which the JCPOA was about 150 pages, took years, had serious enforcement mechanisms, though not as much as at the time Republicans said they would have liked. And this is just more of a public relations document to end this war quickly, because it is becoming a massive problem, both financially for the United States in terms of how expensive it is, but also in how it's affected the global economy and gas prices and you name it. The JCPOA was a economic and nuclear agreement and a de-escalation. This is a end this war and stop the bleeding in the president's approval numbers.
2: And JD is just the guy who gets to be in the wreckage.
1: Yeah, wrong place at the wrong time.
2: Many have observed that it didn't help Kamala's presidential run that she was mislabeled the immigration czar when she was actually just charged with trying to find out what the roots of the problem were. Selina Meyer on Veep, she's told that she's going to be dealing with a very special thing for the president.
4: POTUS would like you to head up a program that is very important and very dear
5: no.
4: to his heart.
5: No, no, no, no, no. You do not do this to me. Do not say that it is obesity. Do not say that to me.
4: It's obesity.
5: No.
4: I'm sorry, ma'am, but you have drawn the fat straw.
2: So what do you think the consequences for Vance are of becoming the accidental architect?
1: So being the face of anything that is this monumental and horribly unpopular can be deadly for a career. And we can just look at Marco Rubio, the Secretary of State. He became the face of the 2013 Gang of Eight immigration initiative that failed. It was a major point in the 2016 presidential campaign, which

0: Trump and others used against him. And he spent the past decade in political rehab to make his image better again, and it's working. So Vance getting slapped with the label of architect here can really hurt his political chances in a Republican primary.
1: If it works out, I'm going to take the credit. If it doesn't work out, I'm blaming JD. You better be careful, JD.
0: These things usually originate as jokes, and then they turn into, oh, we got to get this person out. And we saw it with Pam Bondi.
2: Oh, yeah.
0: She's very quickly gone. You can't really cut a vice president loose like you can a cabinet official, but you can relegate them to the obscurity of being vice president.
2: He certainly did that last time around.
0: I think Vance is still in a much better position than Mike Pence.
2: We've been talking about GOP legislators. What about the Democrats?
0: So I spoke to Tim Kaine earlier in the week.
2: The junior senator from Virginia.
0: He said, look, this has gotten so out of hand. It's not a direct quote, but he did say they're happy there's an off-ramp. And so their first thing they're going to do is, he said, we're going to compare this to the deal that Trump just tore up, which is the JCPOA. But also, they are very optimistic about the prospect of bringing an end to hostilities as soon as possible. Mm-hmm. He also made a kind of darkly hilarious comment where he said, the Democratic caucus is extremely unified with the exception of Senator Fetterman.
2: That's right.
0: That this is an illegal war. Yesterday, I spoke with Bernie Sanders, and he said, look, it's been my longstanding position that this war is unconstitutional. It's illegal. I'm happy that we can end this in any possible way. I also asked, if you codify an end to this war, does that negate the claims that it is an illegal war? And he said, I don't know about that.
2: One can say that almost every conflict in the last half century has been illegal in the sense that Congress has ducked having to authorize it. It's a military operation, it's a brief incursion, whatever you want to call what looks and smells and quacks like a war, that certainly does not originate with Trump.
0: Yes, and there's the 60-day limit of military force to which the administration responded, well, it's not a 60 total days because some of the days we weren't dropping bombs. They constantly find these loopholes, and it keeps getting allowed because of the permission structure that Congress has created. And you can trace this back to Vietnam. But if you look at since the Iraq and Afghanistan wars, where declarations of Congress became authorizations for the use of military force, and now it's president just kidnapped the head of state in Venezuela.
2: Right.
0: And it's just like, well, that was a DOJ operation. A DOJ operation, not on U.S. soil? Okay. The constant, well, let's see how this plays out, it creates new precedent every time they do it. And each new precedent rolls back their Article I powers and grants more to the president, which the other party's never going to like when the opposite is in the White House, but it keeps happening.
2: Joe, thank you very much.
0: Thank you for having me on.
2: Joe Perticone is a national political reporter at The Bulwark.
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5: 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Good afternoon, I'm Gabe Ortiz. A crash on the I-695 outer loop before York Road is currently causing delays. Expect about 5 minutes of stop-and-go traffic in the area. Currently in Baltimore, it's 84 degrees and mostly cloudy. Today, mostly sunny with a high near 89. Tonight, partly cloudy with a low around 68. Tomorrow, Monday, scattered showers in the morning. Then a chance of thunderstorms in the early afternoon with a high near 95. Tomorrow night, possibly a thunderstorm and showers after midnight with a low around 67.
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2: This is On the Media. I'm Brooke Gladstone.
3: And I'm Michael Loewinger. As we just heard, the vice president is being forced into the role of spokesperson for the Iran deal. On his recent media tour, he tried to put an America First spin on it.
10: Now, I think it's important to say that while I do believe that this deal will be good for the entire world, fundamentally, we're worried about what's in the best interest of the American people.
3: Vance here on a New York Times podcast this week, responding to criticism from Israeli officials.
10: You've seen people in their system, Ben-Gavir and Smotrich, who've attacked the deal. And I guess my response to them would be, what is your exact proposal? You're a country of 9 million people. You can't just kill your way out of solving every single national security problem that you have.
3: The deal and this new tone have shaken Israelis and Benjamin Netanyahu's government, which has seen its relationship with Donald Trump deteriorate over the past few months.
1: We've had an amazing partnership. He's been an amazing prime minister. We have a little dispute over Lebanon.
3: The president at the G7 summit in France this week.
1: They say you can do a little softer touch, baby. You don't have to knock down a building every time somebody walks into it that's from Hezbollah.
3: The MOU calls for an end to Israel's combat in southern Lebanon, which is still occupied by Israeli troops. It also doesn't lay out a plan for a regime change in Tehran or stymie its use of ballistic missiles and proxy militias, a far cry from the total victory over Iran that Netanyahu promised earlier this year.
11: By and large, there's a disappointment.
3: Oren Persico is a staff writer for The Seventh Eye, an independent website devoted to journalism and freedom of the press in Israel. He's been tracking the Israeli media's response to Trump's rhetoric and the Iran deal, and what all this tells us about Netanyahu's political future.
11: The pro-Netanyahu media and the anti-Netanyahu media were convinced and portrayed to the public that we actually won on the first day. It's going to change the Middle East. We will remove all the threats from Iran, Lebanon, Gaza. And now that Trump has pushed for this deal, people realize that it's not what they were sold. All the horrible times that Israelis suffered for the past year were for nothing.
3: It's hard to spin this as a success for Netanyahu and his followers.
11: Right.
3: Over the last few weeks, President Trump has visibly been souring on Israeli Prime Minister Netanyahu. This week at the G7 summit in France, Trump said,
1: Israel's fighting Hezbollah too long and too many people are being killed. And you don't have to knock down an apartment house every time you're looking for somebody, because there are a lot of people in those apartment houses, and they're not all Hezbollah, that I can tell you. And I suggested to Israel to let Syria take care of Hezbollah. Because to be honest with you, I think they'd do a better job of doing it.
3: And earlier this month, when Iran threatened to abandon negotiations with the U.S. over Israel's actions in Lebanon, Trump lashed out at Netanyahu over a call and reportedly said, you're crazy. You'd be in prison if it weren't for me. I'm saving your ass, referring to his ongoing corruption trial. Everyone hates you now. Everyone hates Israel because of this. What the f*** are you doing?
11: I attend usually the Netanyahu trial. For the past year and a half, he's being interrogated. Usually there is a pro-Netanyahu crowd that when the court adjourns, take advantage of the situation and shout to him, we love you, everybody loves you. Last week, I shouted to him, Trump says everybody hates you.
3: Wow. What was the reaction to that?
11: They were just stunned and he left, like always. It does shatter the image of Netanyahu that he's this leader of international stature. Previous elections, they had banners of him and Trump holding hands as a sign to the voters that if Netanyahu wins, we'll have the biggest ally possible. That is just not the case anymore.
3: I want to talk about Channel 14, a pro-Netanyahu propaganda broadcaster.
12: According to a recent piece in the New York Times, the leading figures of Channel 14 have been ardent admirers of Trump. But lately, they've dramatically shifted their tack and have started openly criticizing Trump in ways they never have before. For example, Yaakov Bardugo, a political commentator who's known to be close to Netanyahu, described Trump and Vance on air as modern Chamberlains, a reference to Neville Chamberlain, the former British prime minister who was known for appeasing Hitler. Another leading star on the channel, Shimon Ricklin, wrote that Trump represents total surrender to the Ayatollahs in Iran. Tell me a little bit more about this sudden shift and what you think it reveals about the changing relationship more broadly between the U.S. and Israel.
11: So you have Inon Magal, he's the biggest star of Channel 14, and he called Kushner and Witkoff Jew boys. That's a really offensive anti-Semitic word. And he called J.D. Vance a scumbag. There's a chief diplomatic correspondent for Israel Hayom, the Miriam Edelson free newspaper. And his profile picture on Twitter X used to be a picture of himself with Trump. On the morning of the agreement, on Sunday, it was Trump's birthday. And he published a double spread in the newspapers celebrating Trump, stating that Trump has really put America back on track. And later that day, when Trump announced the deal, he made a 180-degree flip. He took down his profile picture with Trump, even took the effort to tweet again, "I changed my profile picture. Enough is enough." If you look at another editor who edits an ultra-Orthodox magazine, he published on Twitter X an AI caricature of Trump accepting bags of money from Emirati-looking people and turning his back to the poor Israeli Jew sitting in the ruins of his house. They're really portraying Trump as a villain now. Is either so stupid that he was duped by his advisors, or that he is really a corrupt villain and we were mistaken about him. What they don't do is blame Netanyahu.
12: Yeah.
11: They don't think that Netanyahu was wrong to gamble really the strategic future of the state of Israel and its geopolitical standing on this president.
12: J.D. Vance said this about the anti-Trump turn in Israeli politics.
13: To some of these cabinet members in Israel who are attacking the president of the United States, the other thing that I would say is that over the last 3 months, two-thirds of the defensive weapons that have protected your homeland have been built by American hands and paid for by American tax dollars. The problem for Israel is not Donald J. Trump. And anybody in Israel who thinks their biggest problem is the president of the United States needs to wake up.
11: If you look at the next president, it doesn't look like there will be anyone like Biden, like Trump in the White House in the context of supporting Israel. And that might be even a good thing for Israelis in the long run. They might force Israelis to deal with the core problem, which is not Iran, it's the Palestinians. We might have to reconcile the Israeli-Palestinian conflict without the blind support of the U.S., and that might force Israeli governments to do things that they're not willing to do right now and we're not willing to do for the past generation.
12: You mean making meaningful concessions to the Palestinian people?
11: Yeah, it sounds out of touch of current Israeli government plans and actions, but we might just not have a choice.
12: When we spoke to you in January 2024 for the first time, you talked about how the Israeli mainstream media barely mentioned any of the devastation and carnage in Gaza. Now, nearly 2.5 years later, I know there's a ceasefire. There continues to be bombings and violence. Many more Palestinians have died since. What does that look like in Israeli media?
11: The Gaza Strip is still a non-story on Israeli media. It's very difficult to even get basic information about what's going on there. This indifference to human lives has replicated itself also in Lebanon. When the IDF entered Lebanon and about 1 million Lebanese civilians had to flee their homes in southern Lebanon, Israeli media didn't cover it at all, even though there was nothing like the relationship with Gaza. I mean, these people from Lebanon didn't go into Israeli communities and massacre people just because they were Israeli. There were plenty of international journalists in Lebanon that Israeli media could rely on for good, unbiased reporting. And still, it was a non-story. A million of them suffered greatly from the invasion of Israeli soldiers and had no empathy in Israeli media or the Israeli public.
12: You're talking about the 1 million Lebanese who have been displaced since Israel's bombing campaign began, including 3,400 people who've been killed in southern Lebanon.
11: Yeah, if you look at what's going on in Gaza, Israel is supposed to be in control of 60 or 70% of the area. So you have a couple of million people who were very...
12: Who are crammed into a very, very small part of the strip.
11: Thank you. They were crammed to the strip when it was all under their control because it's not a large area. And now they have to suffice with 30% of what they had. And of course, there's no infrastructure, no housing, no education, no medical facilities. If I'm just looking at the Israeli TV channels and the Israeli websites, if it's not Haaretz, I wouldn't know anything about what's going on there. And because Israeli soldiers have stopped dying in Gaza, the coverage has become zero.
12: Let's talk a little bit about Netanyahu's political future. On Monday, he announced that he'd be running for prime minister again in the upcoming November election. But in a recent piece in the Financial Times, a columnist wrote, quote, Trump's Iran deal is likely to be a political death sentence for Netanyahu. He thus has every incentive to reignite the third Gulf War. He has bet his own and Israel's future on getting Trump to bring about regime change in Iran. That bet has exploded in his face. Rarely has a geopolitical roll of the dice gone so rapidly wrong. Do you agree that it could be a turning point for Netanyahu, who's managed to kind of wriggle his way out of almost every political bind he's found himself in to this point?
11: Yeah, I agree. But I have to add that he has to win in order to get out of jail. I mean, if he wins the next election, he'll be able to fire the attorney general and get a dismissal on his indictment. The thing is, he is a great politician. The days after October 7th, 2023, his closest advisors and allies thought that he'll have to quit. He won't be able to survive this horrible catastrophe. And yet, more than 2.5 years later, he did. I wouldn't put it past him that he would be able to win this election. If he does win, it looks like what remains of Israeli democracy would be destroyed, because that's the only way for him to survive politically.
12: According to the Financial Times, Netanyahu's opposition has taken advantage of this moment to publicly scold him. Naftali Bennett, the right-wing former prime minister who's one of Netanyahu's biggest rivals in the election, said that he was, quote, losing control over Israeli sovereignty. Avigdor Lieberman, the former defense minister, called him Trump's puppet. Former Prime Minister Ehud Barak said in an interview with Israel's public broadcaster this week, quote, Israel is paying the price of Netanyahu's hubris and blindness and the price of the manipulations that he tried to pull on Trump. Iran emerged stronger, Israel emerged weaker. That is Netanyahu's strategic responsibility. He failed. Who are some of these opposition figures, and how seriously are you taking them in their chances in this election?
11: Most chances is either Naftali Bennett or Gadi Eisenkot, the former chief of staff, will be the next prime minister. But they are not very different from Netanyahu vis-a-vis the Palestinian issue or Iran. They have been critical of the Iran war because it didn't succeed, not because it was started to begin with.
12: When it comes to a post-Netanyahu Israel, you don't see significant changes for the government.
11: Well, there is one significant change. Netanyahu is a populist autocrat who is trying to destroy any checks and balances that might diminish his power. Naftali Bennett, when he was prime minister, he didn't act the same way. Gadi Eisenkot doesn't seem like an autocrat so far. it looks like they might be willing to reverse the course of Netanyahu, bring back some more independence to the judiciary, the Supreme Court, stop inciting against the press. So in that sense, there might be a change. And that is an important step towards maybe changes that might come later. If you do have a vibrant press, an independent Supreme Court and judiciary, a free academia, those are the pillars that you need for even further democratic ideas to flourish. That might be a step in the right direction.
12: Well, we'll be following along. Thanks for your work and thanks for joining us, Oren.
11: Thank you, Micah.
12: Oren Persico is a staff writer for The Seventh Eye, an independent Israeli website devoted to journalism and freedom of the press. As of this recording, the next round of talks about the peace process have been postponed after Israel and Hezbollah traded strikes on Friday.
2: Coming up, the ideological and theological rifts tearing MAGA apart.
12: This is On the Media.
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5: 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Good afternoon. I'm Gabe Ortiz. Currently in Baltimore, it's 84 degrees and mostly cloudy. Today, mostly sunny with a high near 89. Tonight, partly cloudy with a low around 68. A crash on the I-695 outer loop before York Road currently causing delays. Expect detours in the area.
12: This is On the Media. I'm Michael Loewinger.
2: And I'm Brooke Gladstone. Earlier, we heard about how conservatives dissatisfied with the Iran deal are channeling their discontent toward J.D. Vance. But there's another group of far-right wingers who have been critical of U.S. support for Israel and the war in Iran from the beginning, and they're more than happy to dunk on President Trump. Take Megyn Kelly.
17: Even when we launched this war, people like me said, Benjamin Netanyahu talked Trump into it, but Trump had agency. Trump made the call.
18: He's overselling this.
2: Former Fox News host Tucker Carlson.
18: Like it's an all-you-can-eat buffet in Atlantic City. Oh, it's going to be the best.
2: And then there's content creator Candace Owens, who often leans in on anti-Semitic tropes.
19: Donald Trump is treacherous. He is engaged in treachery with his Zionist cabal.
2: This group of Trump critics prefer to label themselves America First to distinguish themselves from the Christian Zionist MAGA cohort. But this current conflict, according to Matthew D. Taylor, a visiting scholar at Georgetown University's Center on Faith and Justice, has ancient theological roots, which are deeply revealing. Welcome back to OTM, Matt.
20: It's great to be back, Brooke.
2: You saw the assassination of Charlie Kirk as an accelerating factor in this rift because he was kind of a bridging figure among these camps?
20: He was really respected by both of these kind of factions, actually. He was very pro-Israel, would take meetings with Netanyahu, but he was also friends with Tucker Carlson. Candace Owens was actually the communications director for Turning Point USA and a very close friend of Charlie Kirk's until she got in trouble for some anti-Semitic comments and had to leave. But they remained friends even after that. Charlie Kirk was also very opposed to Nick Fuentes. And Nick Fuentes, who is Catholic and is an outright Nazi. I mean, I don't know any other way to talk about Nick Fuentes. And that was the barrier, the line that had been drawn in the sand of what was respectable within the MAGA coalition.
2: And then Tucker Carlson brought Nick Fuentes on his podcast.
18: Nick Fuentes, thank you for doing this.
0: Yeah, thank you for having me.
18: I wanted to meet you. I've heard about you.
0: I've heard about you.
18: So,
20: America First anti-Semitic influencer invites another America First anti-Semitic influencer on his podcast. News at 11, right? Like, who cares, right? But actually, in far-right circles, this was a huge deal because, again, Charlie Kirk had drawn this line to say that Tucker was inside the MAGA coalition and Fuentes was outside. And Tucker, even though he was close friends with Charlie Kirk up until his death, violated the Kirk line, moving the Overton window of what was acceptable to talk about in public.
2: I've also wondered how the Heritage Foundation fits in with some of these factions.
20: Well, I view the Heritage Foundation and some of these other institutions less as players in this civil war and more as the battlefield in the civil war. So, fascinating backstory. Heritage actually convened this task force to combat anti-Semitism, organized by Christian nationalists and Christian Zionists. And they produced this report called Project Esther. It's the little sibling to Project 2025. It was published a year after the October 7th attacks, right before the 24 election. And Project Esther outlines a plan. It says, you know, Jews have not really done a very good job of eradicating anti-Semitism, so we're going to fix this for them, and we're going to get rid of all this anti-Semitism on the left. And it outlines a plan that describes how we need to label anyone who is critical of Israel as part of the Hamas support network, this kind of mythical network.
2: That's a huge problem. Criticism of Israel is not the same as anti-Semitism.
20: I totally agree. And yet Project Esther was this force in American politics that became policy in the second Trump administration. Some of the planning team of Project Esther has said, you know, we talked quite a bit about whether we should confront Tucker Carlson and Candace Owens, these kind of anti-Semitic voices within our political camp. And we decided not to do that. We wanted to focus on anti-Semitism on the left. And in the process, they label any criticism of Israel as anti-Semitism. They muddy the waters on what anti-Semitism is. And in the end, the anti-Semitism task force that created Project Esther has to separate itself from the Heritage Foundation, because the Heritage Foundation is run by Kevin Roberts. Kevin Roberts decides that he's not going to give up his friendship with Tucker Carlson, and they're worried that anti-Semitism is making its way into the Heritage Foundation. And then all these staffers start leaving the Heritage Foundation over concerns that it has become anti-Semitic. And so that is the terrain of this battle, are these institutions that have been part of this coalitional mindset of holding together the different factions of MAGA. And the war in Gaza, the Charlie Kirk assassination, the war in Iran have just driven the wedge deeper and deeper into the very base of Trump's support.
2: You say that the path that led us here is long and starts with the birth of Christianity?
20: Yeah, you could start with the birth of Jesus if you wanted, right? Jesus was born a Jewish man in the first century. Almost all of his early followers were immersed within Jewish cultural and religious life. I mean, they go to synagogue, they follow kosher. The major argument in the New Testament is, are we still Jewish? Do we need to adhere to all the trappings of Jewish religious life, especially around Torah? And this becomes then over time, and it takes a couple centuries, the fracture between Judaism and Christianity, what we often would call the parting of the ways. A lot changes when the Emperor Constantine converts to Christianity. Suddenly, Christianity goes from being this kind of persecuted minority religion in the pagan empire into becoming the imperial religion. And over the course of the fourth century, Christians are in the position of power. And the elements of Christianity that really love Judaism, that want to attach to Judaism, they are given an amount of power over Jews that they can exert coercive control. And the elements of the Christian community that have a deep antipathy and resentment towards Jews, well, they're also given more power and control. And this develops over time into these kind of two trajectories, both of them, I would argue, quite toxic in Christian-Jewish relations. This kind of trajectory of hatred and resentment, ultimately we come to talk about as anti-Semitism.
2: You say that this group that comes to hate and fear Jews develop a formulation that Christianity has inherited God's covenants with the Jews. Therefore, the Jews are unnecessary, and the ongoing existence of Jews, you wrote, was a threat to this supremacist vision.
20: Yeah, the formal theological term is supersessionism. It is an idea of replacement, that Christianity takes over all the promises that God had made to the Jewish people. So Jews become perceived within the late Roman Empire and then into the kind of medieval period in Europe as an enemy within that's not really to be trusted. And this refrain, this accusation, well, the Jews killed Jesus, he was their Messiah, and this charge of deicide then spirals out into all of this Christian animosity and fear towards Jews. I mean, the other kind of psychological fixation that early Christianity has about Judaism, part of it is this fear, this animosity, but part of it is also this attraction to Judaism, right? Because Judaism is still the religion of Jesus, right? These are the practices we see Jesus participating in. The stories of the Hebrew Bible are infused with this sense of Jewish identity, of Jewish practices, and of Jewish sensibilities. And so that's all also baked in to early Christianity. And so there's this other trajectory that emerges from that era of fracture between Judaism and Christianity that we ultimately come to call Philo-Semitism, a seeming love and embrace of Jews. But again, because Christians are in the position of power, it becomes a kind of desire to control or direct Jews. And it often throughout Christian history has manifested in elaborate efforts by Christians to convert Jews, to try to win over some of the chosen people, and then to hold them up as trophies and say, see, we got one. We got one of Jesus's own people. So that legitimates all of our claims and makes Christianity clearly superior and supreme. And the major manifestation of that in the modern world is what we call Christian Zionism.
2: And those are the people who are closest to Trump now?
20: Yeah, this is the new breed of Christian Zionism that has really grown up in the last 30 years or so. The major person that we have to talk about would be Paula White Keene, Donald Trump's closest religious advisor, an independent charismatic televangelist and megachurch pastor. There's a kind of infamous video of Paula White Keene on her televangelism show having a messianic rabbi, a rabbi who identifies as Jewish but is also a Christian, rapping Paula White Keene in a giant Torah scroll.
7: And the scroll that we wrap around you is symbolic how God has right now protected your life. You are hidden in the Word of God. You are hidden in the Torah, God's teaching and instruction. There is absolutely nothing, Paula, in your life that will ever, ever, ever touch you.
20: And whenever I show this to my Jewish friends, they're horrified.
2: You're convinced that it's largely because of this extreme group of Christian Zionist advisors that Trump has been arguably the most pro-Israel president in U.S. history, if you say we define pro-Israel as giving Netanyahu everything he wants until recently.
20: Because of the position that Paula White Keene has been in as Trump's foremost religious advisor, as the gatekeeper of the White House faith office, she has stacked Donald Trump's evangelical advisors with people that I don't know another way to describe them other than to call them Christian Zionist extremists, in the sense that they are far outside the standard distribution, even of Christian Zionism in American evangelicalism.
2: So how does this relate to this other faction, the hardline Calvinists? That's Pete Hegseth and his ilk. They also support the war in Iran. What's their theological reason for that?
20: I would not call Pete Hegseth a Christian Zionist. What Pete Hegseth lacks in theological love for the state of Israel, he more than makes up in theological hatred for Muslims. Hegseth embraces more of this idea of Christian power and Christian warfare, the idea of crusades. He wrote an entire book titled American Crusade. I don't think that he is invested in the state of Israel per se, because that's not the strand of theology he comes from.
2: What about the reactionary Catholics? You wrote that a remarkable number of prominent America First figures associated with anti-Semitic content are Catholic, who have been major drivers of this rift within the Trump coalition, right?
20: Steve Bannon, Candace Owens, Nick Fuentes, Megyn Kelly, are Catholic. American Catholics make up like 20% of the population. It's a diverse spectrum. But within that, there is this faction that has these more traditionalist sensibilities, and that often accompanies indulging in anti-Semitism. Christian Zionism is basically a Protestant fixation. Certainly, there are Catholics like Joe Biden who are Zionists who support Israel for geopolitical or personal or friendship reasons, but it's not theological. In the teachings of the Catholic Church, there just isn't really a role for Israel to play. There was this real moment of reckoning in the Catholic Church in the 1960s, in the aftermath of the Holocaust, to try to grapple with the role the Catholic Church, that Catholic theology had played in fostering anti-Semitism. And this all happens at the Second Vatican Council. And one of the documents that comes out of the Second Vatican Council is called Nostra Aetate. And it's really a re-envisioning of Catholic-Jewish relations. There are elements of even kind of repentance. It made a huge impact in mainstream global Catholicism. The challenge is a lot of these reactionary Catholics that are more affiliated with Opus Dei or the kind of America First influencer crowd, they don't really like this set of modernizing reforms in the 1960s. They're hoping to push the church back into more of a pre-Vatican II mode.
2: Bring back Latin.
20: Oh, yeah, I mean, the Latin Mass. And so it's not coincidental, I think. They are not Christian Zionists. Right? That is not their theological orientation. And so they're not going to go extreme on pro-Israel. They're going to go extreme on anti-Israel and lean harder into anti-Semitism.
2: What does all of this infighting signal to you about the future of MAGA?
20: A lot of the America First crowd, they don't even identify with MAGA anymore. That has become the pro-Israel form of Trump support. I think it's wrong to think about this as though, oh, America First is the far right and the MAGA establishment is the mainstream right. It's all far right. When we talk about the American far right, it's not a question of who endorses the use of violence and who doesn't. It's a question of where they want to direct the violence. For the kind of Christian Zionist crowd that surrounds Donald Trump, they want the violence directed at America's enemies abroad and at Israel's enemies. And the America First crowd wants the violence directed at America's internal enemies, as they understand them, migrants and LGBTQ folks and the kind of enemies within. It's more of a blood and soil nativism, where a more Christian Zionist crowd, they're actually moving out of the conventional space of Christian nationalism more into a space of Christian imperialism, a model of American dominance in the world and of Christian dominance over the world.
2: What do you think the GOP's platform on Israel will be in 2028?
20: That is the question that this civil war is over. We see this in a number of surveys. Both in the right wing, the left wing, the center is really moving against Israel. I think you're going to see a lot more anti-Israel sentiment in public, including among some Republican politicians. Tucker Carlson has disavowed Trump. Nick Fuentes has encouraged his followers, if they vote in 2026, to vote Democrat, to send a message to Trump. I mean, the anger, this hostility within Trump's coalition is very powerful. I will note, Trump has moved us away, moved his coalition very far away from the mindset of liberal democracy, more into the mindset of authoritarianism, of a central leader, a central party, a one-party state that grabs hold of the levers of power, maybe through a legitimate election, but then refuses to let go. And we already saw this in 2020 with the attempt to overthrow the election. And I really do think it's worth all of us paying attention to the factional concerns within Trump's coalition, because that may very well be the future governing coalition that is imposed upon us.
2: Matt, thanks so much.
20: Thank you, Brooke.
2: Matthew D. Taylor is the author of the forthcoming book, Defying Tyrants, Following Jesus in a World of Christian Antichrists.
3: That's it for this week's show. 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Travis Mannin is our video producer.
2: Our technical director is Jennifer Munson, with engineering from Jared Paul. Eloise Blondio is our senior producer, and our executive producer is Katya Rogers. On the Media is produced by WNYC. I'm Brooke Gladstone.
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14: 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I'm Dina Temple-Rest. 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
14: 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Stay with us.
28: Live from NPR News in Washington, I'm Nora Rahm. Vice President J.D. Vance is meeting with Iranian officials in a mountain resort in Switzerland on moving forward with a tentative plan to end the war in Iran. The talks were supposed to begin last week, but were delayed after clashes between Israel and Iranian-backed militants in Lebanon. NPR's Carrie Khan reports.
29: Vice President Vance told reporters that the, quote, two big things to focus on are the nuclear issue and making progress in Lebanon. Fighting had escalated there between Israel and Hezbollah as the U.S. and Iran signed a preliminary agreement last week. In recent days, Israeli strikes killed dozens of people. Hezbollah killed 5 Israeli soldiers. The clashes scuttled Friday's scheduled talks on the tentative agreement between the U.S. and Iran, which includes an immediate end to fighting on all fronts, including Lebanon. President Trump says he called Israeli officials, telling them to, quote, calm down. Late Saturday, Israel's military said it received updated directives from political leaders to cease fire in Lebanon. Carrie Khan, NPR News, Tel Aviv.
28: Iran's Joint Military Command announced yesterday it had closed the Strait of Hormuz again over Israel's continued military campaign against Hezbollah in Lebanon. U.S. Energy Secretary Chris Wright disputes that.
30: Yesterday, 67 ships went through the Strait of Hormuz. The day before, it was 55 ships. So in terms of oil and oil products, about equal to where we were before the conflict. So yeah, traffic is flowing through the straits quite nicely. Now that's because of a U.S. military presence.
28: Wright was interviewed on Fox News Sunday. President Trump is claiming, without evidence, that vandals may be responsible for the algae bloom at the Lincoln Memorial reflecting pool. Trump says the recently renovated pool may have to be drained again for more repairs after spending millions of dollars. NPR's Maria Andrusevich has more on the story.
31: Trump launched a $14 million renovation ahead of the nation's 250th anniversary, but it has not resolved ongoing issues with the pool, including algae, and the newly installed blue lining has been peeling away. One visitor to the pool, Maryland resident and former Olympian David Hearn, was arrested on Friday and charged with destroying government property. Hearn says he merely reached into the pool to touch one of the already dislodged blue pieces and denies the charge. In posts on Truth Social Saturday, Trump said, without offering details or evidence, that the pool was slashed with a knife and vandals poured in corrosive chemicals. Trump also said he met with contractors and the pool will likely be drained for repairs. Marie Andrusevich, NPR News, Washington.
28: And you're listening to NPR News in Washington. The government of Norway will severely limit the use of artificial intelligence in its schools. Terry Scholz reports declining test scores have led the Nordic country to rethink how it teaches children.
1: Norwegian Prime Minister Jonas Gahr Støre announced a near-total ban on generative AI in elementary schools, saying research shows that its uncritical use increases the risk of skipping important stages of learning. Older students between 14 and 16 can begin to use AI tools under teacher supervision, according to the new plan, and those aged 17 to 19 should be taught how to use AI appropriately in order to incorporate it into their further education and work, concluding that over-reliance on technology contributed to the country's declining test scores. Norway banned smartphones from schools in 2024, and Parliament is due to consider legislation this year making the use of social media illegal for children under age 16. For NPR News, I'm Terry Scholz.
28: The Supreme Court's term is winding down, and the U.S. Supreme Court's term is winding down, and there are some major decisions that have yet to be announced. One is the birthright citizenship case. The 14th Amendment to the Constitution says all persons born or naturalized in the U.S. are U.S. citizens. On the first day of his second term, President Trump signed an executive order barring citizenship for babies born in the U.S. if their parents are in the country illegally or on temporary visas. It was immediately challenged in the courts. Court watchers are also waiting for a case involving state laws banning trans girls and women from women's sports. I'm Nora Rahm, NPR News in Washington.
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5: From Recorded Future News and PRX, this is Click Here. I'm Dina Temple-Raston. When people think about immigration enforcement, they tend to picture the border. Fences, floodlights, a place far away. But this spring, protesters clashed with federal agents outside an immigration center in Newark, New Jersey.
6: The Delaney Hall standoff is escalating. Tear gas, rubber bullets, and a nightly curfew is now in place.
5: Inside the facility, detainees launched a hunger strike. Outside, protesters demanded it be shut down. Newark may have looked like a local story, but it wasn't. As protesters squared off with federal agents outside Delaney Hall, ICE was promising more raids in New York.
9: President Trump's border czar Tom Homan threatening to flood New York with, quote, more ICE agents than you've ever seen before.
5: But by the time an agent shows up at a protest or knocks on someone's door, a lot has already happened. Someone has searched a database, matched a name, followed a digital trail, and made a decision. And those decisions help determine who gets flagged, who gets monitored, and who might disappear. To understand how that system works and how people are pushing back, we start with a program most Americans have never heard of. It's called Alternatives to Detention.
10: Alternatives to Detention is a way for ICE to continue to monitor your whereabouts, your address, where you work, without you having to physically be detained.
5: That's Priscilla Abraham. She's a supervising attorney specializing in immigrant rights at the American Friends Service Committee. And many of her clients are enrolled in a part of the Alternatives to Detention system known as ISAP, or the Intensive Supervision Appearance Program. The key words here are intensive and supervision. The program is often sold as humane, providing freedom from detention, though it's not nearly as free as it might sound. Just ask one of Priscilla's clients,
0: someone we'll call Jay. He came to the U.S. from Guyana, a teenager chasing the version of America he'd seen on TV.
2: I expect betterment, success, happiness. I mean, these are the things you think about in your head, you know. Going to, well, a country like this place, they're supposed to be a little bit more advanced.
0: He settled in New Jersey, found a neighborhood, joined a soccer team, got a job, and for a while, life was simple, predictable. Exactly the future he'd imagined when he boarded that plane. Then a couple of minor marijuana charges knocked everything sideways. He paid the fines, served a short sentence, and when he stood in front of a judge, it looked like he was finally getting his life back.
2: The judge gave you paperwork and say you're free to go. Report to me and make sure you come to court and follow all the rules.
0: He thought he understood the steps. Walk downstairs, hand in the papers, go home. But immigration cases don't always end where you think they will. And when he reached the counter,
2: they said, you're not going nowhere. ICE put a hold on you.
0: ICE intervening? That was totally confusing to Jay because he was a lawful permanent resident, a green card holder. He paid taxes, he worked, he'd built a life here.
2: The word permanent means permanent. So in my head, I thought that was it.
0: But with that one sentence at the counter, everything shifted. Immigration law treats certain convictions, even minor ones, as grounds to re-examine a person's status. Jay's charges were minor, but they were enough. So, in the moment he thought he was walking out, back to his wife, his kids, his routines, he was sent back into custody instead, this time to an ICE detention facility. At a time when COVID was surging and staff was stretched thin, and the whole place felt like it was coming apart.
2: Everybody's in the open like a gym with bunk beds. So it's like anybody could, you know, crazy stuff go on in there. There's violence in there too.
0: Jay tried to keep to himself, tried to stay healthy, tried not to think about how little control he had. So when an officer mentioned that there was another option, a program that might let him leave the facility, he listened. And that's how he ended up with a tracker, a thick plastic band around his ankle, the kind you usually see on TV.
3: The transmitter is to be worn around your ankle at all times. It must not cross this line.
0: Jay got one of those, a hard plastic cuff with a transmitter about the size of a deck of cards, snapped shut against his skin. And to his relief, he was released under the ISAP program we mentioned before. It allows offenders to leave physical custody and monitors them digitally instead. Most of the people in the program are nonviolent offenders. But Jay's relief didn't last long.
7: And so what did you think having an ankle monitor would be like?
2: I was happy at the time. Right now here, I was getting an ankle monitor to come home. But then experiencing the rules and regulation that it comes with, it was very stressful. You know, my regular life was on hold.
0: Ankle monitors are often sold as a cost-saving alternative to detention. It costs roughly $8 a day to track someone electronically, compared to about $150 a day to hold them in a detention center. ICE says tools like ISAP help ensure that people show up to their court dates while allowing them to stay home with their families. But, Jay discovered, a home with an ankle monitor can feel a lot like its own kind of prison. Yes, he was back with his family. He slept in his own bed. He could cook his own food. But the freedom? That came with serious caveats. The battery pack would heat up sometimes, burning his skin.
2: After being on your foot for a long time, it irritates your foot because you're showering with this thing on your feet. You're doing everything with this thing on your feet, you know?
0: The plastic band dug into his ankle.
2: So I was back and forth at the office whenever it was bothering me so that they could adjust it.
0: And then there was the stigma. People didn't see bureaucracy when they looked at that monitor. They saw danger, even though those ankle monitors are largely reserved for nonviolent offenders.
2: Whenever we were short, I always covered mine, you know, because I was kind of embarrassed.
0: Embarrassment aside, he was able to get a job.
2: I worked one job while I was on the ankle monitor for a while, which is for the ice company.
7: Different ice, the cold ice.
2: Yes, the cold ice, the block. Yeah, the ice company, you know. I was working for them for like a year.
0: But even that came with strings, long digital ones.
2: I had to make sure that I'm home until I receive a call from the supervising officer. And I had to let them know 2 weeks ahead if I'm going to another state. If you miss or you don't file it, you're going to get in trouble.
0: As Jay navigated life with the black plastic tracker around his ankle, it beamed his location to a company called BI Incorporated. It's a subsidiary of the private prison giant Geo Group. And if the name rings a bell, it should. Geo Group is the same company that operates Delaney Hall,

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1: From private companies like BI Incorporated. It runs ICEP's day-to-day operations, but everything they do seems designed to feel like a government agency. Priscilla says that's hardly accidental.
2: ISAP calls them officers, which makes them sound like they're government, and they're not. Is that right?
1: Yes. Jay was assigned one of those ISAP officers, and for 2 years, he built a routine around a device designed to interrupt routines. He learned to time showers between battery charges, to plan errands around curfews, and to ignore the looks. Then, one afternoon, the phone rang.
3: They said it was something with my GPS, my ankle monitor.
1: They told him to report to the ISAP office immediately or risk breaking the conditions of his release. In 2 years, he'd never been called in. Not once.
3: I never really had that problem with them, you know, especially in the manner that they called me. So I was kind of shaky.
2: So your spidey sense was going crazy.
3: Yeah, it was really tingling.
1: Everything about this felt off. So he called his lawyer, Priscilla Abraham.
4: He's had that ankle monitor for 2 years at that point. And suddenly, during the Trump administration, there's all of a sudden an issue with the ankle monitor. It just didn't make sense at the moment.
1: It didn't make sense, but it did make her nervous because Priscilla had seen this before.
4: We had had two people in a similar situation who had gone to their ICE check-ins and had been detained. So we were scared that...
1: One client was told his GPS wasn't working. They asked him to go outside to see if the reception got better.
4: And when he stepped outside, there was multiple ICE officers there waiting to arrest him.
1: Priscilla said it wasn't a malfunction. It was a setup. They didn't just ask him to step outside. They asked him to step beyond the boundary set by the court. And once he'd crossed that line, ICE could say he violated the terms of his release. And it wasn't an isolated incident. We spoke with a former ISAP case manager, someone who used to be on the inside. And she told us that ICE agents would sometimes ask her to call clients and say, "Hey, your monitor's being removed." But when those clients showed up at the office, ICE agents were waiting to detain them. Exactly that kind of thing happened in Chicago.
5: This building right here behind me, that is the ISAP office. ICE agents showed up here armed and masked, arriving with no notice and detaining people who thought that they were coming here for a normal case review. But that was not the case. And this morning, that fallout is still unfolding.
1: This is perhaps the most troubling part of this. People are asked to do something simple, step outside or come into the office. And the act of complying, the very attempt to follow the rules, is what gets them in trouble. Rounding up people in ISAP programs also runs counter to what ICE says these raids are for, targeting people who pose public safety risk and people with final deportation orders. ISAP is reserved almost solely for nonviolent offenders and people still working through their cases. So why are federal agents rounding up these ISAP participants? Advocates have a theory. People in ISAP programs are an easy way to meet steep enforcement quotas.
6: The Department of Homeland Security is raising its daily arrest quotas for ICE agents to 3,000 arrests per day. And there is still a...
1: And who's easier to arrest than someone whose location you already know?
4: The lowest hanging fruit are people who are on GPS monitoring, going to their ICE check-ins, living their life, driving to work. Those are the easiest people to arrest.
1: And the types of technologies ICE is using to do that kind of monitoring is only expanding.
7: In the last several years, there's been this explosion of individuals who are now on not just the ankle monitors, but also downloading onto their own phones an app called the ICE Smart Link that effectively tracks people.
1: This is Syra Hussein, a senior staff attorney at the Electronic Frontier Foundation. BI Smart Link is an app. It requires you to send selfies or click on a check-in link, sometimes several

0: times a day. On the surface, it seems like a better option. No clunky, embarrassing ankle monitor, no stigma. But Syra warns it raises a whole new set of concerns, because SmartLink isn't a separate device. It's something you install on your own personal phone.
1: So there's questions about what parts of the phone that it has access to. So like, for instance, does it have access to the call logs? You know, does it have access to the people that you're maybe associating with because of your location or your call history or your text messages?
0: ICE hasn't laid out precisely what it collects or how. When we asked, they pointed us to a report, and it contains only little hints. It mentions, for example, voice prints, continuous tracking, even DNA samples from migrant children, all stored in a massive government database. The kind of material you might gather on someone suspected of a serious crime, not families navigating civil immigration cases. Syra is alarmed at how fast this has all escalated.
1: There were norms and laws in place for decades, because that's exactly the kind of use of government that you don't want. And so to see that break down so quickly and easily, and for agencies to fold and not uphold those principles, is really worrisome.
0: And so, like, and she worries that this is just the beginning.
1: When you see data protection breakdowns for immigrant communities, for undocumented people, for people who are at risk of deportation, it doesn't stop there. It means that they're going to continue trying to push those barriers and eventually starting to impact others who have other types of status.
0: Like permanent residents, green card holders like Jay. After he got that call from his ISAP officer, he went to their offices for an appointment, and he was anxious.
2: She was letting us know, well, you're not in no trouble, you're not here for that. We just had to check the ankle monitor, and, you know, she said she wasn't receiving no signals.
0: They swapped out the old one for a new one, and Jay went home. As a precaution, Jay had a lawyer from Priscilla's office at the appointment, too. Maybe that made the difference. Or maybe the ICE agents had met their quota that day. Or maybe it was just dumb luck. A few months later, Jay's case was dismissed, his green card status restored, and he hasn't had any run-ins since. But over 40,000 people are still wearing ankle monitors like Jay's. Hundreds of thousands more are being tracked by apps and smartwatches and GPS beacons. And they're all managed by government contractors with prison industry pedigrees. It's not dystopian fiction, but the nearly invisible confines of the immigration system playing out today. When we come back, we meet people who decided if ICE was going to watch them, they would watch right back. First through an early warning app, and then through something a little more retro, a hotline and a neighborhood network on the streets of LA. You're listening to Click Here. We'll be right back.
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0: Welcome back. You're listening to Click Here, the show about people making and breaking our digital world. I'm Dina Temple-Raston. Before the break, we heard how technology has quietly reshaped immigration enforcement, from ankle monitors to smartphone apps that track people far beyond the border. But technology isn't just reshaping the enforcement side of the story. In some communities, it's reshaping the resistance, too. Because as ICE leans on digital tools to track people, families and neighbors have begun building digital tools of their own to warn, to organize, and to keep each other safe. And nowhere is that clearer than in Los Angeles. Karen Duffin has the story.
1: Ruth has lived in LA for almost 10 years. And lately, she's noticed something new in her neighborhood.
2: Dark-colored pickup trucks with no license plates and masked agents, you know, with vests, weapons.
1: It was Customs and Border Protection and ICE agents looking to round people up.
2: In my particular neighborhood, they're very present. The car wash in my neighborhood had a raid. There were people hiding in a closet in the business. They thought it was an active shooter. It's really torn our neighborhood apart. Like, it's really scary.
1: It's a fear Ruth recognizes. That's because she's spent about 8 years unhoused. She's unhoused now.
2: We have raids that happen all the time with encampments and rangers and regular police. And it's a very similar kind of terror, I think.
1: Ruth writes about her experiences on Substack, small dispatches about survival, proximity, and power, as she tries to navigate the maze of agencies, shelters, and police in the city.
2: In my quest to get housing, I've discovered a lot of things about systems, and I've been documenting them and trying to share them with people.
1: So when she saw this uptick in ICE raids, she started to wonder, was there something she could do to help? If she was already outside, already watching, maybe she could warn people. And then one night when she was online, she found something that seemed built for exactly that. It was an app called ICE Block.
2: It's just pins on a map. If you've sighted ICE agents or a raid, you just drop a pin. You can put details in a little field.
1: Once you drop that pin, everyone using the app within 5 miles gets an alert. So Ruth downloaded it and waited. Then, just a few days before we talked, something happened. It was the middle of the night, and a cluster of unmarked vehicles pulled into the parking lot where Ruth sleeps.
2: Several men with masks, they were strapping on their, I guess, bulletproof vests, and then they pulled out of the parking lot altogether.
1: In that moment, in the dark, she reached for the only tool she had. She opened that app and dropped a pin.
2: I wanted people to know that they were in this neighborhood again.
1: And the app Ruth relied on that night, ICE Block, it wasn't built in some Silicon Valley incubator. It came from halfway across the country, in Joshua Aaron's living room in Austin, Texas. Joshua is a coder, someone who's been building software since he was a kid. He went on to work at Apple, wrote a PDF converter, a health app. And then he started seeing on TV the same kinds of raids that Ruth had been witnessing in person.
3: Gaping holes left in this Denver apartment door after it was broken by ICE agents. Behind it was 9-year-old Nicole. She said, "We were getting ready in the room to go to school, and then ICE knocked down the door."
4: A violent confrontation where ICE agents physically separated a family.
5: Oh my God.
4: Monica Elizabeth Moretta thrown to the ground by an ICE agent.
1: Joshua watched all of this with growing alarm.
6: Where is the due process? Where is, you know, any way to prove your innocence?
7: My brain started going, and I thought about all of these different ideas that I could possibly do to help people.
1: Maybe, he thought, he could use his coding skills to help. to build something that might give people even just a few seconds head start. So he started sketching out a tool that wouldn't rely on official alerts or friendly lawyers or being in the right WhatsApp group at the right moment. It would rely on something else entirely. The people living this reality every day. It would crowdsource information. And that's how Joshua ended up building IceBlock, the app Ruth downloaded back in LA.
7: So IceBlock is an early warning system. And basically what it does is it detects where you are using your location. And within a 5-mile radius of where you are, it will notify you of ice sightings. Users see something and tap something. And that's kind of the slogan for the app is see something, tap something.
1: He realized the quickest way to outrun fear would be to share information, not top down, but sideways, neighbor to neighbor, car to crosswalk, phone to phone, a kind of grassroots radar. But speed wouldn't be enough. He knew that if he was going to ask people to report what they saw, he had to make sure those same people were protected.
7: Privacy, security. That was absolutely the biggest hurdle. So the last thing I wanted is to get a subpoena that says, I want the entire database for IceBlock. And then for whatever reason, there was identifiable information for users.
1: So he made a choice. He wouldn't require any signups, no names, no email addresses, nothing. And of course, it's true that nothing online is completely anonymous. You still have to download it through an app store. But on his end, Joshua wanted to hold zero data. He worked for months trying to make this idea into something that people could actually use. And then finally, in April 2025, he put IceBlock out into the world. Thousands of users signed up almost immediately. And as that network began to take shape, Joshua started to see how IceBlock might work in the real world. Not in theory, but in the hands of people like Francisco Chavo Romero. He's part of an advocacy group in Los Angeles. It's called Union Del Barrio, one of the organizations people call when ICE shows up.
5: We think it's helpful. We've had somebody say to us that they saw something on one of these apps while simultaneously we were getting a call from somebody.
1: Those phone calls are part of the group's own early warning system. It's not an app, but an old school hotline people call into when they spot ice in their neighborhood. And every so often, Francisco says, the two worlds collide. A volunteer answers a hotline call and an IceBlock alert flashes on their screen at the same time.
5: It's like a second confirmation, right?
1: He appreciates what the app is trying to do. But he also knows that crowdsourcing cuts both ways. Because anyone can drop a pin, sightings aren't verified. And Francisco worries that if people start reporting shadows or rumors, the app could spread panic just as easily as information. And with the hotline, Union Del Barrio doesn't broadcast anything until someone has confirmed it on the ground.
5: What we call ground truthing, spot checking the situation, because we don't like to put out an alert until we confirm that it's actually something happening.
1: Joshua knows it's a limitation.
7: Like, we can't do moderation. We can't block users. You know, there are trade-offs.
1: They also can't protect against false reports. So he tried to build in safeguards. Like, he limited the number of sightings someone could post. Users could also only report within their own 5-mile radius. And every 4 hours, all sightings would clear. Still, trolls found it and targeted it.
7: People posting, every morning I do 100 false sightings in IceBlock. Do you know? Really? Because it would take 500 minutes to do that.
1: But trolls weren't the real problem. The real challenge came from somewhere else entirely. A place Joshua never imagined would even notice his little app. The White House. One afternoon last fall, he got a phone call.
7: My wife's sister called us and said, oh my God, they're talking about Joshua's app at the White House press briefing. And we went, I'm sorry, what?
1: Joshua quickly logged on and watched as a reporter asked the White House press secretary about the app that he'd built.
8: I just watched a CNN segment on a new app called IceBlock, and it kind of appeared to be promoting this app where you can tell people where ICE agents are. Given the recent rise...
9: An app that tells people where ICE agents are?
1: suddenly, this tiny app he built in Austin was part of the national debate. Within hours, the acting director of ICE issued a statement about IceBlock. A short time after that, former Attorney General Pam Bondi was on cable news, not just talking about the app, but about Joshua himself.
9: And we are looking at him, and he better watch out, because that's not a protected speech. That is threatening the lives of our law enforcement officers throughout this country. And shame on CNN. I just saw that for the first time.
1: But sometimes condemnation has a way of amplifying the thing it condemns. The more officials warned about IceBlock, the more people downloaded it. His few thousand users became 20,000, then 200,000, then 1 million. IceBlock was suddenly one of the most downloaded apps on Apple's App Store. For Joshua, it felt like vindication. News outlets were talking about it, lawmakers were referencing it, people were using it. He was having the impact he'd hoped when he first built the app. Yet, despite all the noise around him, no one from the Trump administration had actually reached out to talk to him about it. Though they ended up contacting him in a different sort of way.
7: I have not even received an email, a phone call, a visit, nothing. I have never received any communication, nor has my legal team. So what did they do? They couldn't hurt me, so they hurt my wife. If they can't get one person, they're going to go after their family. It's mob tactics.
1: And that's when the tone shifted from digital debate to something darker. Joshua's wife, Carolyn, worked at the Justice Department. She was a forensic accountant at the U.S. Office of the Trustee, a DOJ financial watchdog.
7: Her job was to protect against fraud in the bankruptcy system. And she's really, really brilliant, scary brilliant. And she, saved millions and millions and millions of dollars over the course of her tenure there.
1: With the administration's focus on eliminating waste, fraud, and abuse, her job seemed safe. But a few weeks after the White House started talking about IceBlock, Carolyn was abruptly fired.
7: They took an almost decade veteran of the Office of the U.S. Trustee, highly respected by all of her colleagues and anybody who knew her, and they took her out simply because she's married to me.
1: This wasn't just a rattled husband's paranoia. A Justice Department spokesperson confirmed it, saying Carolyn was fired because she had a financial stake in IceBlock, though it's unclear what law that actually violates. Carolyn, for her part, declined to speak with us. But the administration wasn't finished. In September 2025, a sniper opened fire at an ICE detention center.
10: Breaking news, Dallas law enforcement is responding to a shooting at an ICE facility.
11: It appears that several people have been shot, some fatally, according to...
1: Two detainees were killed. And when investigators examined the shooter's phone...
12: The FBI says the gunman downloaded a list of DHS facilities and searched apps that tracked ICE agents.
1: Almost immediately, top ICE officials started pointing fingers at apps like IceBlock.
13: It's no different than giving a hitman the location of their intended target, and this is exactly what we saw happen in Dallas yesterday. We truly wish we didn't have to say, I told you so, but here we are.
1: To Joshua, it felt surreal, but also illogical. The attack happened at an ICE facility where the presence of officers is both public and predictable. You don't need an app to tell you they'd be there.
7: I know police officers are at the police station. I know firefighters are at the fire station. I know ICE agents are at an ICE detention facility. I know grocery store clerks are at our supermarket. I don't need an app to tell me any of this.
1: It was a logic gap wide enough to drive a news cycle through. Also because IceBlock was built specifically to prevent people from doing things like doxing ICE agents.
7: It absolutely does none of that. It's not even possible. There's no way to upload a photo, no way to upload a video. And the notes field is limited to 180 characters. So when they say it's putting people in danger, what they mean is don't track what we're doing because we want to keep doing this in secrecy and we're going to threaten anybody who violates that.
1: Shortly after the Dallas ICE facility shooting, then Attorney General Pam Bondi was testifying at a Senate hearing and called out the app by name.
9: The IceBlock app? That was reckless. and criminal in that people.
1: And it turned out the Senate wasn't the only place Pam Bondi was making that case. One afternoon in October 2025, an email from Apple appeared in Joshua's inbox. The news wasn't good.
7: I got a message from Apple claiming they received information from law enforcement alleging IceBlock was targeting law enforcement officers. And after reevaluating the app, Apple reversed course on their initial approval, citing objectionable content.
1: The thing is, Joshua's lawyers had gone back and forth with Apple for weeks before the app even launched. Apple's legal team had approved it. But after pressure from the administration, Apple reversed itself. It said IceBlock would no longer be available in the App Store. And though IceBlock was only available on iPhones, Google followed suit. They pulled any apps similar to his from their store, too.
7: Google came out that same night and issued a statement that says, we weren't contacted by anybody, but we, too, are going to remove all law enforcement tracking apps.
1: We reached out to Apple and Google for comment. Apple didn't get back to us, but the company told other news outlets what they told Joshua, that based on information they got from law enforcement about safety risks, they removed the app and other apps like it from the App Store. Joshua, for his part, says the takedown violates the First Amendment because IceBlock didn't tell people what to do. It simply passed along information. And that idea, sharing real-time details and letting people make their own decisions about them, that isn't new. Think of the app Waze. It also crowdsources information, letting drivers flag construction, traffic jams, even police.
7: It's the same thing as a speed trap notification. If you know that this cop is up ahead, what are you going to do? You're not going to go by at 100 miles an hour. You're going to slow down and you're going to avoid the confrontation with that officer and avoid getting a ticket.
1: So to Joshua, his app wasn't radical. It was familiar. The only difference was who it protected. And the government leaning on tech companies to take that kind of speech offline, that, he says, is the real danger.
7: We have the right to know what's going on. The media has access, right? That's the freedom of the press, and that is the First Amendment. And big tech that controls what we can have on our devices that we pay for, that we own, is now saying what you can and cannot be notified about. They are making those decisions. And that should scare everybody.
1: For now, IceBlock still works, but only for people who downloaded it before October 2025. It's not clear how many people are still using the app today. But Joshua says he's not giving up.
7: I am going to fight it with everything I have. You know, I have an incredible legal team behind me, and we'll be doing everything in our power to fight this.
1: Late last year, Joshua filed a lawsuit against the Trump administration, arguing that the threats to prosecute him and the pressure it put on Apple violated the First Amendment. Meanwhile, human alert systems like the one Francisco Chavo Romero runs are harder to shut down. Francisco's the organizer in LA who we heard from earlier. And he said his group stuck with telephone hotlines and in-person verifications, in part because they assumed the apps would eventually get taken down. We spoke with him about a week before IceBlock was banned.
5: Because one day, what's going to happen? They may pull the rug from all those platforms. And if you only rely on that technology and those platforms, then you're going to be dead in the water.
1: He says it's easy for a company to take down an app, but much harder to take down people.
5: We definitely have our phone trees. We have a hotline and we have volunteer operators that are picking up the lines.
1: And those volunteers, he says, are only growing in number.
0: That was Karen Duffin. After the break, we'll go from apps to asphalt, dropping out of the cloud and onto the streets to look at what it takes to do the kind of work IceBlock did, only with human power. This is Click Here. Stay with us.

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0: 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I'm Sean Murphy. 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
3: Welcome back. You're listening to Click Here, the show about how tech is changing, well, everything. I'm Dina Temple-Raston. If you're just joining us, we're going beyond the Trump administration's mass deportation headlines to a corner of the debate you probably haven't seen. Technology has quietly entered the mix, and it's not just powering raids, but when it works, it's providing new ways for ordinary people to push back. Francisco Chavo Romero, the guy we mentioned earlier, works with Union Del Barrio in L.A. It's an all-volunteer immigrant advocacy group. And while they do use digital tools, the backbone of their operation is a little more retro than that. They run hotlines and phone trees and a network of people on the ground, all working together to watch the watchers.
4: As the call comes in, we try not to miss it. Like, we actually pick up because it could be a matter of you know, saving somebody from getting captured that day, right?
3: Francisco's family immigrated from Mexico in the 1970s, and he was born on the U.S. side.
4: I consider myself a Chicano-Mexicano with U.S. citizenship.
3: That status gives him a certain protection and, he says, a responsibility.
4: Having that citizenship, it is my duty to take it to the next level where people can. You know, we get people that come up to us and they say, hey, thank you so much for what you're doing for us. Right? I wish I could go out there, but I don't have papers. I'm so sorry, but I really appreciate you. Thank you for stepping in and taking those risks.
3: Those risks play out on the evening news and in our social media feeds. You've seen them. Armored vehicles, tactical gear, early morning knocks.
4: It's a brutal spectacle, really designed to utilize actually the media to really showcase the terror, right? And try to instill that into the bones of the people that are out here.
3: Which is where Union Del Barrio, Francisco's volunteer patrol group, comes in. They're awake before sunrise, scanning tips, checking messages, coordinating across Southern California. They're a sort of community-run early warning system. They don't hide from raids, they head toward them.
4: We go super early in the morning, usually between 5 a.m. to 8 a.m., and we look for what we call the staging of the operations before they launch.
3: They've trained neighbors to spot the signs, the clustered SUVs, the same unmarked sedans, cars idling at odd hours. And when people see something, they reach out.
4: They see something. Hey, there's multiple vehicles at the park down the street. They look suspicious. Can you guys come? They either message us on the social media or they call us directly to our hotline.
3: Someone from the organization will go out, and once they spot federal agents, they follow them. They track the convoy until the raid begins or until the agents leave empty-handed. And sometimes they'll walk straight up and ask questions.
4: We'll say things to them as well. I mean, I go up to their windows, I knock on their window, say, hey, how you doing, officer? What agency are you? They're like, whoa, who are you?
3: As long as they're just observing and not interfering, it's completely legal. And, Francisco insists, constitutional.
4: In every training that we do, we say, don't give them the reason for them to have you arrested.
3: They're just documenting immigration enforcement activity. And in certain situations, they'll protest.
4: We reserve the right to protest, so if you're coming down, we're going to be here, right?
3: Union del Barrio's patrols didn't start with Trump. They actually date back to the Obama years, and even before.
4: Rest assured that detentions and deportations have been occurring nearly at the same levels under Biden, under Obama, right? Under Trump 1, right? Under Bush, right? Like, we're going back under Clinton. But what occurred is that during the Obama era, or even under Bush, the approach was more traditional in the sense that it was more focused on, like, folks that were already captured and in jail.
3: Trump's approach is much more aggressive.
4: So right now we're dealing with mano dura in Spanish. That's the iron fist approach, where it's just openly just brutal. The tactics, it's really militarized visually, but also in the way they actually roll out their operations, even calling everything an operation, right?
5: A developing story today. It's a new operation by federal agents beginning here in the Chicago area. This morning, the ICE...
3: Like this raid in Chicago, Operation Midway Blitz. Agents rappelled from Black Hawk helicopters to raid an apartment complex in the city's South Shore neighborhood.
6: In the dark and early 5 o'clock hour, neighbors who live near Chippewa Drive heard helicopters flying above and saw a flurry of armored vehicles blocking their streets.
3: Did it surprise you that it became so militarized so fast, or did you kind of know that was going to happen?
4: Well, we were preparing for the worst, and so we were not surprised. So for 3 weeks, we did trainings and got hundreds and hundreds of people organized and ready. And so we were not caught off guard. We thought we were prepared as best as we could with the humble means that we have at our disposal.
3: But defiance comes with risk, because while they're watching ICE, ICE may be watching them. So you're tracking ICE. How do you make sure that you aren't being tracked by them?
4: Well, the way we operate is under the assumption that we're being monitored at all times. Period. But if we walk around with being afraid and paranoid, then the reign of terror has worked. So we are not afraid.
3: He says drones pass overhead where they're patrolling, unmarked cars idle in their neighborhoods.
4: And we also know that there may be a time where they're going to try to book us all in into these categories, right? Domestic terrorists, enemy combatants, like they're going to start using war terminology to pin us to, hey, they're Mexicans. They migrated from Sinaloa. They're probably tied to the narco cartels, right? They're going to try to pin those labels on us.
3: And in fact, Union del Barrio and other advocacy groups objecting to the ICE raids have received a letter from Senator Josh Hawley threatening to investigate whether they were bankrolling civil unrest.
4: And there may be one day where they're going to come banging on our doors and going to take us in. Personally, and all our members, we are preparing mentally, physically, spiritually to be ready to be behind bars at one point.
3: But for Francisco, the cost doesn't outweigh the mission. The way he sees it, a community watch isn't the alternative, it's the counterweight. In immigrant neighborhoods across the country, people live under constant watch. Raids before dawn, unmarked cars that never quite leave, the fate chatter of a radio a couple of blocks away. They share what they see. They warn each other. And little by little, they claw back a measure of control, even if it's just knowing what's coming before it actually arrives. It starts on blocks like these, but the tools, the tracking, the data, the surveillance, reach far beyond them. Because immigration isn't just happening at the border anymore. It's happening on phones, in databases, in the background of daily life. One side uses technology to track and detain. The other uses it to document and defend. The question now isn't whether tech belongs in immigration enforcement, It's whether we can keep it from swallowing the people inside of it. I'm Dina Temple-Raston, and you're listening to Click Here. And if you're tuning in again this week, thanks for coming back. And if this is your first time with us, here's the idea. Click Here is a weekly public radio show about the people making and breaking our digital world. Some weeks, that means the big tech stories you've already heard murmurs of. Other weeks, it means slowing down for the quieter shifts, the ones happening just out of view that end up changing everything. Because for a long time, technology felt optional, something you logged into, something you explored.
7: I didn't have a modem, but somebody down the street had one. And we would go to this house, and he'd be like, nobody knows that we're kids.
3: These days, it's something you live inside.
8: I've noticed differences in the cost of diapers, depending on if I order them through my iPhone versus on a desktop.
9: Ooh, what if we made, like, an AI pastor that actually talks to you?
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3: 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Our number is 661-5-CH-TALK. 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Click Here is a production of Recorded Future News and PRX. Today's show was written and produced by Megan Dietrich, Sean Powers, Erica Gutta, Zach Hirsch, and Maya Fawaz. It was edited by Karen Duffin and Sarah Quevedo, and fact-checked by Darren Ankrum. Original music is by Ben Levingston, with additional music from Blue Dot Sessions. Our staff writer is Lucas Riley, our illustrator is Megan Goff, and our sound designers and engineers are Jake Cook and Jesse Neiswanker. I'm Dina Temple-Raston, and we'll see you next week.
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16: Black South Side neighborhoods have been stripped away and also starved from investment. So when things do come to a neighborhood, there are concerns about who is this for.
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17: Even people that love Obama and that love the center have not been able to argue with the facts of, like, the affordability crisis and the displacement.
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19: Live from NPR News in Washington, I'm Nora Rahm. Vice President J.D. Vance is meeting today with top Iranian officials in Switzerland to discuss an end to the war in Iran along the lines of the Memorandum of Understanding reached last week. Before the talks, Vance said this is a chance to bring peace to the region.
20: What we're trying to accomplish here is something very simple. Through diplomacy, through working together to transform the Middle East, where Iran and the Gulf have been at war with each other, or at least have had very unfriendly relations, where Iran has been a driver of regional instability. Now we see a future where everybody can work together to promote peace and prosperity for everyone.
19: The Memorandum of Understanding did not address many of the items President Trump had set out as reasons he launched the war. NPR's Mara Liasson has more.
21: Original goals for the war, like unconditional surrender and regime change. The Wall Street Journal editorial page said, quote, "This is a recipe for the surrender of the strait to the dictates of Iranian foreign policy." And not surprisingly, Trump has attacked his critics, calling them stupid and bad people.
19: NPR's Mara Liasson. Even while his vice president was in Switzerland for the negotiations, the president issued a threat to Iran. He posted on Truth Social that Iran must immediately stop their highly paid proxies from what he called causing trouble in Lebanon. If they don't, he wrote, the U.S. will hit Iran hard, like last week, only harder. The United Kingdom's Prime Minister Keir Starmer is under pressure to resign, possibly as early as tomorrow. His approval ratings are at an historic low, and last week the popular mayor of Manchester won a seat in Parliament with the aim of challenging Starmer for the job. NPR's Lauren Freer has more.
22: In a parliamentary system, the head of the party with the most seats in the legislature, in this case the UK's centre-left Labour Party, gets to be prime minister. But with Starmer's approval rating so low, some Labour lawmakers are seeking to replace him. And Manchester Mayor Andy Burnham appears to have the most support. As of Friday, Starmer told reporters there is no official leadership challenge yet.
23: But if there is a contest, just to be clear with you, then yes, I will run. I will stand.
22: Some Labour lawmakers want him to avoid what they call a humiliation, though, and instead step down or set a timetable to do so. Starmer's been huddling at a countryside retreat with his family, discussing his political future. Lauren Freier, NPR News, London.
19: Colombia is holding a runoff presidential election today between the top two vote-getters in the first round last month. The choice is between a leftist senator who promises to continue the policies of the current president and a right-wing lawyer who vows to lower taxes and to take a tougher approach to violence. This is NPR News. A wildfire continues to burn in central Utah. Authorities say it's charred more than 13,000 acres. The small city of Eureka, about 70 miles south of Salt Lake City, was evacuated last night, affecting hundreds of people. Containment efforts are hampered by steep terrain. As families celebrate Father's Day today, more young adults are living with their parents, about 25 million last year, according to Realtor.com. NPR Stephen Bisaha reports that's near the all-time high set during the early days of the pandemic.
24: This is not a case of just get a job so you can move out. 70% of these adults under 35 are employed. Hannah Jones is a senior economist with Realtor.com and says this is really about housing costs. Young adults did move out around 2022 when mortgage rates were low.
25: Since 2022, as housing costs have remained, you know, extremely high, mortgage rates increased, home prices remained quite high, a lot of, you know, that window of opportunity closed for a lot of young adults. And so that means that they're staying at home for longer.
24: Realtor.com reports the median home listing price is up 34% since before the pandemic. Since 2000, about twice as many adults in their early 30s are living with their parents. Stephen Bisaha, NPR News.
19: 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It originated in India. Indian Prime Minister Narendra Modi led the national celebrations with a mass session. 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
6: What's good, y'all? You're listening to Code Switch, the show about race and identity from NPR. I'm Gene Demby.
7: And I'm B.A. Parker.
6: Okay, so there's this school on the south side of Chicago called Hyde Park Academy. It's really big, and it has a lot of the challenges that really big inner-city schools with lots of poor kids have. You know, old building, not a lot of resources.
7: Well, you've heard that story before, yeah.
6: Just last month, some students there walked out of class to protest because three students died over the course of just 1 month. That's horrible. But the students who walked out said that the school had cut the community groups offering support services. But right across the street, Stony Island Avenue, from Hyde Park Academy, is the sprawling, ambitiously designed campus of the Obama Presidential Center.
7: Not the presidential library. Even though that's still what some folks call it.
6: Right. But there is actually a Chicago Public Library branch on the center campus grounds. But anyway, it has a big basketball court. There are grills for everybody to use. There's a state-of-the-art playground and a museum. Parker, there's a sledding hill.
7: A sledding hill?
6: Yeah, because, you know, Chicago is famously flat. And so Michelle Obama, you know, who grew up nearby on the south side, had them build one because she never got to sled as a kid.
7: Oh.
6: The Obama Center reportedly cost around $850 million to build. And the Obama Foundation touts the fact that it was almost all private money that was raised to pay for this thing. But you know how it goes. The city, of course, had to come up off some money for costs related to its construction in a public park there. So the Obama Center is set to officially open to the public on Juneteenth.
7: Mm-hmm.
6: But from almost the moment around 10 years ago, they announced it back in 2017, that this pretty spot sitting on Lake Michigan would be the spot for the Obama Center. There has been pushback, like a lot of it, and from a lot of different directions.
7: Yeah, I've heard about some of that. There were people concerned that this big, shiny new campus to commemorate the Obama presidency would speed up the gentrification already happening on the South Side. People having to move because the cost to rent in the neighborhood was going to go up even higher.
6: Right. And other folks were concerned that letting the Obama Center build on this public park in the city, that would mean opening up parkland to other private builders.
7: But also, like, don't the folks on the South Side deserve nice things too?
6: And that's a really big sentiment too, Parker. People have a lot of feelings about their new neighbor, like this 2019 Hyde Park graduate who requested we not use her name because she currently works for the city and is not authorized to speak to the media.
26: And not saying the Obama Center isn't a bad thing. It is truly a really good thing if it is used right. If it is prioritized for the people who live in that community. The studio, the little park, I can see myself walking my dog in the little garden next to little Nancy and Karen.
6: But she did share that the neighborhood around the Obama Center has become too pricey for her and her family, and she wondered how all this would affect her old school.
26: People like, students like me wouldn't be able to attend there. That's the end goal. They don't want to continue to cater to Black students if that's the way they want to move.
6: But, you know, public space is always contested, not unlike a presidential legacy.
7: True. And the architecture of this place. I mean, what's a diplomatic way to say it looks excessive?
6: Right. It looks like a giant, they call it the Obama-lisk, pejoratively.
7: Oh, boy.
6: But a lot of the architectural reviews of this center are about the very different vibe you get from looking at this place, depending on where you're standing. Like, either it looks like a beacon in the sunlight or this big, foreboding monolith.
7: I mean, it probably looks different if you're a tourist walking the grounds than it would if you're one of the kids of that high school across the street.
6: And it's like transforming this intensely segregated neighborhood. And so
15: That's what we're getting into today, Parker, because we're talking to two Southsiders who have been looking into the Obama Center, and we're going to dig into the complicated local legacy of the man and the myth that this sprawling project commemorates and celebrates. And we're going to try to think back to those heady, hopeful days not all that long ago when the South Side's dreams and the country's dreams were all wrapped up in each other.
7: Take it away, Gene.
15: So I wanted to pick the brains of some of our Code Switch play cousins who live on the South Side. These are folks who have been covering the Obama Center and, you know, all the drama around it from different angles in their day jobs since the notion of putting the center on the South Side was just a baby idea.
3: I am Natalie Moore, a Chicago native, longtime reporter and editor in Chicago, and I teach journalism at Northwestern University.
17: And I'm Myra Kwaja. I'm a writer and an educator and a multimedia producer. I've been at the Invisible Institute for the past 10 years. It's a journalism production company on the South Side of Chicago. We mostly investigate police misconduct, but for many years, we also had a youth program at Hyde Park Academy, which is across the street from the Obama Center. And I interviewed kids about their feelings about the development for many years.
15: Both of you are Chicagoans. But the South Side was for decades. It was like the largest Black neighborhood in the United States.
3: It is the capital of Black.
15: Atlantans, I feel like a bunch of Atlantans would get mad at that. But like, you know, it's the estuary into which all the rivers of the Great Migration flowed. It's part of the reason Barack Obama was drawn to it, right? When he was like working through these big questions of identity, is where he met Michelle, obviously.
3: You know, I did stories back then, you know, about why the first Black president came from the South Side of Chicago, because I am serious when I say Chicago is the capital of Black America. Mm-hmm. You look at, you know, Black History Month founded here, Black Studies, you know, all the, you know, the different ways that things have converged here in the heartland.
15: Like, can you talk about if you lived in the South Side during his presidency? Like, I've read about and heard about how there was like, you know, a Secret Service detail on the block, right, that he and Michelle used to live on. Was there other ways in which his sort of like presidency was like physically felt in the space of the South Side of Chicago when he was in the White House?
3: Well, I used to live on Greenwood, the same street as the Obamas. The
15: neighbors.
3: Two blocks away. We moved there.
15: Did you borrow sugar from them?
3: No, they were in the White House by the time we moved there.
17: Also,
3: so we were
17: same.
3: Renting.
15: Oh, were?
3: You were on Greenwood too?
17: I was on 53rd in Greenwood, yeah. And they were on
3: 52nd. I was on 52nd in Greenwood.
15: They're neighbors, yeah.
17: Neighbors. Yeah.
15: You can borrow sugar from each other, if not from the Obamas.
3: So, you know, when the Obamas were in town, I mean, I remember one time I had a flat tire. I'm trying to come home, and the police are like, you can't come down this block because I wasn't on the list. I'm like, but do you see I have this flat tire? And I had to drive all the way around to try to get home. You know, it was an inconvenience, but it wasn't, like, they weren't there a lot.
17: Yeah, and when they were, you could just go to Valois, which is his favorite diner, and sometimes meet him, which was a fun way to meet him. So, I don't know. It was kind of cool, like, to get to meet him that way.
15: You met your neighbor Obama at some point? Both of you, like, bumped into him at the diner?
17: A couple times.
15: Oh, wow.
17: A couple times.
3: I've met him in the capacity as being a journalist, not as a neighbor.
15: Yeah.
3: Mm-hmm. And there was a certain ownership that people felt. They saw him. They knew him. This wasn't something that was abstract.
17: Mm-hmm. Yeah. And like globally too, whenever you travel and if you say that you're from Chicago, any taxi driver, whatever, would be like, Obama.
15: Obama,
17: you'd be like, yeah, that is my neighbor. Like, it was exciting in that way. And the merch game was unmatched.
3: It's still Oprah, Michael, Obama.
15: What do you remember about how people talked about the Obama

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1: But Myra, you were pretty young during the Obama presidency. Now you work with younger people who probably don't remember a pre-Obama America, right? So, like,
2: No. How
1: do the people in the neighborhood you work with talk about or think about his legacy to you?
2: There's honestly something kind of amazing about the fact that having a Black president was not, like, considered remarkable mm-hmm. to them. Like, when I would talk to students a lot about, high school students, about voting or, like, take them to vote once they turned 18.
1: Oh, you would take them to vote?
2: Mm-hmm. Yeah, that was, like, part of what I did. Mm-hmm. And then if they didn't want to vote, I would, like, interview them about why, just to, like, understand their, like, interest in civics or disinterest. And I think there was overall not an interest in voting, in part because the students I worked with, their interaction with the government in general was through the lens of just being policed every day and having police in their school, police around their school, cop cars waiting outside of Hyde Park Academy every day expecting a fight. And so to them, it's like participating in voting or anything was like just the same thing as interacting with the police. And so Obama kind of fell into that, too.
1: Huh.
2: He visited Hyde Park Academy a few times. That was cool. Like, it's cool. He's very nice, right? Like, he's a celebrity. But there wasn't this feeling of, like, oh, me too. I could be like that. I remember students being, like, impressed that that Obama would at least come to their school and not just, like, go to Kenwood. Hyde Park has far fewer opportunities and resources than Kenwood. And so a lot of my students were like, oh, we wish we went to Kenwood.
3: And my husband, as a Hyde Park alum, like, he always says, even recently, oh, man, Hyde Park's about to be lit mm-hmm. because, you know, there the Obama Foundation has created a formal, special, unique relationship with Hyde Park Academy that they haven't done with other high schools.
1: Gotcha.
2: One of the students recently asked, like, why aren't you doing this with Kenwood? He's like, that would be kind of bogus if we, like, ignored Hyde Park directly across the street. Meanwhile, inside the school, they feel like the administration bullies them and that all their behavior is being policed. So I think my expectations for the school feeling potentially less carceral throughout this process and being like, oh, part of the reason the Invisible Institute stopped even working in the school regularly was like, oh, it's probably not going to be policed as much as it used to be. And unfortunately, in talking with the young people the past few months, I'm like, oh, no, it's the same old Hyde Park Academy.
1: For sure. I mean, for those of us who are not from the Shire, who don't have a sense of the geography there, like, how would you describe the specific area that the Obama Center is located?
3: For people who aren't from Chicago, the South Side is like this blank, amorphous term, mm-hmm. but it's the largest geographic part of the city. Mm-hmm. So it is in Jackson Park, which, you know, it's near the Woodlawn neighborhood, which is a Black neighborhood. My mother grew up in West Woodlawn. This is where Lorraine Hansberry's father bought a house. That was the inspiration for A Raisin in the Sun. Mm-hmm. I would say that the park is more of a South Side park rather than just a Woodlawn park. Woodlawn is just south of the University of Chicago, so there have always been housing tensions that are there.
1: Housing tensions because the University of Chicago is a well-resourced school, and so much of the South Side of Chicago, where it is like working class, middle class, Black families, and all the sort of friction and drag that comes on
3: Correct. Housing
1: for Black folks.
3: It's also, I think, important to understand the elasticity of Black neighborhoods. So you can look at Woodlawn's profile and see the median income is low, or there are a lot of low-income families, but there are also middle-class families and upper-middle-class families, because Black neighborhoods tend to be dynamic like that and being by default mixed income.
2: Mm-hmm. Yeah, one thing I'd love to mention about the geography of where the Obama Center sits is that it kind of straddles this extremely wealthy part of Hyde Park. And then you cross this park and then you're at Hyde Park Academy, which, like Natalie said, is actually in Woodlawn. And so quickly you shift from, like, wealthy Hyde Park into a much lower income area. There's

0: affordable housing right around there that has been kind of under threat, and a lot of tenant unions have been organizing around it. So this really stark contrast where when you hear people talk about Chicago feeling segregated, I think you see it super clearly right there. And then immediately south of Woodlawn, you have South Shore, which led the city in number of evictions for many, many years. The other thing I'd say, too, to these observations about how Jackson Park has been used and cherished over the years is I remember when the Obama Center was deciding on where they were going to build, and one of the advocates for building it in Jackson Park was the president's advisor, David Axelrod, and I remember he famously said that nobody uses Jackson Park and that this would bring people to Jackson Park. And that, like, I continue to feel and hear that in my head every time I'm in Jackson Park biking through for the cherry blossoms, going to the house music picnic.
1: Yeah, but there's some invisible lines within the park on who is going where. I never go to the cherry blossoms because I always forget.
0: Right, right, right. They're also there for like 3 days.
1: Yeah, I'm not opposed to them. So I always miss the window. But have I taken my daughter on the swings? Yes. Do I go to the beach? Yes.
0: Yeah, people love Jackson Park and have been using it for a long time. And it's just an important thing to think about when you think of what this impact will be.
2: When he says nobody, he's like, so he means certain nobodies, right?
0: Like, yeah, exactly. He means like tourists.
2: So Natalie, you've been down to the new centers. You've seen the Obama-lisk, as his detractors have called it. You've seen the new center. What do you think of it?
1: So I've been covering this story since before the site was even picked.
2: So you have like a longitudinal view on like this.
1: So yeah. I would say the campus itself is beautiful. There's a lot of open space and winding walking paths. There's a beautiful public library branch. There's gardens. There's a lagoon. And then there's Lake Michigan on the other side. So you can walk from one space to the other. You know, some of the architecture critics here were skeptical of the building because nothing is that tall. But now that it's done, there's a sense of, okay, I see how all of this works. What really surprised me is how much light comes into the museum.
2: Okay.
1: Because it looks very windowless. But when you're in, like, there are pockets and there are overlooks. And then, of course, there's the big skyline view where, you know, I never knew you could see downtown from the south side. I mean, outside of the beach. But, like, nothing is that tall. So I would say the site, you know, all the parts together is beautiful. And then the home court where the gym is, you know, you don't really see. I mean, I don't hang out at basketball courts. And so much public art, you know, by some of the biggest names of contemporary American artists. So aesthetically, it's very attractive.
2: Okay.
1: I guess I'll finally say, having a building like this so big in a community or swath of a community that's not used to it, you know, is a little, it's jarring. But people also point out, like, there's this wonderful Picasso statue in Daley Plaza that was, when it was built decades ago, people hated it. They're like, this is ugly. Why is this here? We need to replace it. And now it is beloved. So I do think over time we might see some different opinions on how this space looks. But I would say from a campus perspective, it's beautiful.
0: The playground looks really cool.
1: And like playground.
0: My biggest fear about the architecture, or like frustration rather, is the playground that the Hyde Park Academy students would play on was across the street, and they built home court over that. And I know that that campus will be heavily policed. And I'm like, well, where are they going to play? And so my hope is that the new playground, which does look dope, like that's a space that the kids can come to.
2: Have you been, Myra? Have you been down to the Obama Center?
0: I have not been inside of it, no. I've, like, looked around the campus, but I have not been inside.
2: Gotcha. And, yeah, the thing you said, Natalie, is interesting. Is, like, the way that sort of, when things are sort of habituated into the landscape in these ways, like, you know, I remember thinking about the Vietnam War Memorial. It was, like, hated when it was the first, like, introduced on the Washington Mall, right? And that was, like, this sort of, like, almost like the paragon of how you should do something that's like that somber. And so many of the reviews I've been reading about the Obama Center have been kind of almost necessarily in conversation with the Trump moment. And it's like, oh, I wonder how people will think about the way this place looks when we are further removed from this particular moment. Do y'all have any sense of like how the area around the Obama Center will be policed?
1: So it is supposed to be public.
2: But you know.
1: What I am interested in seeing is what does that public look like? Hmm. Outside of the Obama Center, there's so much policing at the beach. And I know people are thinking, what are you talking about? Yes, Chicago has lots of beaches.
2: Yes, it does.
1: Because Lake Michigan is a sea. It is not a placid lake. Mm-hmm. You cannot see the other side. Mm-hmm. So, you know, there's already a heavy police presence in public parks. So, yes, I will be curious to see what this is like.
0: Yeah, I think this summer in particular, I'm interested and anxious to see what the policing will be like, because in the neighborhood of Hyde Park and the beaches that Natalie's describing, the police presence has dramatically intensified as the weather has gotten warmer. There is a lot of fear around groups of Black teenagers just gathering. Mm-hmm. And it is pretty stark, the difference in how people are policed in that area. So I'm excited to hear that, you know, we're all supposed to be able to use the park grounds, and I think that it'll be really beautiful. And the summer, I think, will be a contentious time, tends to be a contentious time.
2: When we come back.
0: I do think that even people that love Obama and that love the center have not been able to argue with the facts of like the affordability crisis and the displacement.
2: Stay with us, y'all. 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
3: Hidden Brain is coming up at the top of the hour, 3 o'clock, right here on WIPR. Your weather in Baltimore, it's a nice day. It's a nice day. Partly cloudy with a high of 85. Right now it's 84 in Baltimore, 81 in Frederick, and 79 in Ocean City.
6: 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And from BritBox, streaming The Other Bennett Sister, a new BritBox original drama from the world of Jane Austen, following Mary Bennett as she finally finds her voice after a lifetime of being overlooked. 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
2: You're listening to Code Switch from NPR. I'm Gene Demby. And we're talking about the impact of the opening of the Obama Presidential Center on the south side of Chicago. So I'm talking to some locals, Myra Kwaja, a writer and organizer who has worked with students at the school kind of next door to the center, and the journalist, Natalie Moore. And Natalie, you have been following this, obviously, from the moment this center was announced, right? You've been following the story for a while. And, you know, from the beginning, there's been all these concerns around, like, what putting the Obama Center in this location would do to the rest of the neighborhood. There's been really intense pushback from people in the neighborhood, from organizers trying to stop it from being built. Like, could you talk about the universe of concerns that they had in the early stages when this was like in the sort of gestational stages of the center being built?
1: You know, one of the stories that I did early on was there was a lot of concern that this was going to be a land grab for the University of Chicago.
2: Yeah, that was one of the things I heard too. Yeah.
1: Mm-hmm. Yeah. And so a project that I did with another reporter was we created a boundary and said, let's see who the biggest landholder is in East Woodlawn. And it was not the University of Chicago. It was actually the city of Chicago. Mm-hmm. because these were vacant lots, like houses that were torn down, property that the city inherited. So the city really had more of the power to help shape because of what they owned. So that was the big takeaway. Gotcha. And I remember doing that story, the late Maddie Butler, a housing organizer, did affordable housing, said there is enough room for everybody in this community because there's so much vacancy that people don't have to leave. There's no need for displacement because there's so much to build on.
0: Mm-hmm. Totally. And Miss Butler and like the tenant unions that she worked with, they really did say throughout their 10-year campaign that we're not anti-Obama Center. Like, we just want to be able to stay here to enjoy it. And that's also what the young people at Hyde Park have said over the past 10 years of interviewing them, was like, we feel like we're going to be pushed out, or our families are going to be pushed out. Like, it seems really cool. I hope my younger siblings get to enjoy it.
2: Hmm. Have we seen any of that happen? Like, have we seen people displaced? Have we seen housing prices go up?
0: So, yeah. So the Illinois Answers Project recently put out a story that had some really helpful data. In the past 10 years, the median sale price of a single family home in Woodlawn has jumped 4.6 times.
2: Hmm.
0: So the real estate speculation has been dramatic. If you're just browsing on Zillow, you'll see homes for $1 million in Woodlawn. So yes, people have been displaced.
2: Hmm. I'm curious about how the Obama Foundation was responding to all these complaints, right? To all this sort of pushback they were getting from Southsiders.
1: Not much. They've stayed on message about, this is development for the community. We want to be on the South Side. This community is important to us. It's near where Michelle Obama grew up. It's addressing some of the things that she said that she didn't see as a kid. And I also think that they were able to punt because, like I said, the city owns so much of the property.
2: Like they can say, it's not our response. It's like, this is not our questions to solve.
1: Yeah. And I would just say in general, you know, just to broaden this out, like, outside is so expensive. Like, Woodlawn is not the only neighborhood that is suffering from affordability issues.
2: Right.
1: You know, the city hasn't been able to pass other measures that housing advocates have wanted. Like, rent is really high. You know, there is a citywide housing crisis that is going on, and there are very few neighborhoods that are exempt from that.
2: Right. I'm curious about when people are organizing, you know, and pushing back on the Obama administration, that there's like the singular affective representational power of the Obama presidency, right, for Black folks in particular. And I imagine part of what the organizers had to deal with was also just people who rock with the Obamas, who were like Obama fans. Was that a dynamic that was present on the ground? Like, were people, were there Obama stands, for lack of a better word, who were sort of like, not too much of my president, you know what I mean?
0: I would say, yeah, I wouldn't say they were organizing, but I do think that even people that love Obama and that love the center have not been able to argue with the facts of like the affordability crisis and the displacement. Some people want the displacement also. There's a lot of hatred of poor working class people.
2: Hmm.
0: I think there are like not just developers, but I do think there are people who are like, yeah, I don't want that housing to be so close to the Obama Center.
2: Hmm.
0: I think that's been a hard legacy in some ways of Chicago's public housing crisis since demolishing high-rise public housing. I think there's just a lot of feeling of like, I don't want people who are in public housing to be in my neighborhood. Like, why are they here now? Mm-hmm. And that's something that I have noticed in talking with people. But I would also love to add that I think one thing I did notice in terms of people feeling activated around the housing campaign, whether or not they got deeply involved, I think one of the things that made people more sympathetic to it was in the early days of the campaign, I think this is 2017, President Obama said in like a conference, like one of those community meetings, and he was directly asked about if the Obama Center would sign on to a CBA, a community benefits agreement.
2: What's a CBA for those of us who don't know?
0: Yeah, a community benefits agreement is basically like a package piece of legislation that provides protections that are negotiated around like housing or jobs, some set of agreements with the community. And so sometimes a CBA can be about environmental concerns. That's a conversation right now in another part of the city. But the Obama CBA was specifically around housing protections.
7: Mm-hmm. Michelle and I, as residents of the community, as people who have worked and lived there for a very long time, feel very confident in our ability to make sure that we have a very inclusive process where everybody has their say.
0: And he basically was like, you guys, broadly speaking, he was like, there's no community organization that speaks for all the community. We know what's best. You should trust us. And he just shut it down.
2: That's very fascinating, considering he is a community organizer, famously, right?
0: Yeah.
2: Like, he would have been one of the people maybe on the other side of this in a different lifetime.
7: I've been there. I used to be the organizer.
0: But I remember for me, it was jarring. It was really jarring to hear him just flat out refuse to engage with organizers. And I think a lot of people like me were also kind of taken aback by it.
2: Natalie, from the outside, this seems kind of like, you know, your classic gentrification and revitalization story. Like, you got this person who wants to build something. They have deep pockets. They want to build something in a neighborhood. And that building might speed up the rise of housing costs, speed up displacement. But in this case, the deep-pocketed developer person is the first Black president. Is that too simple a framing here?
1: I would say yes.
2: Okay.
1: This may be going on a tangent, so just bear with me here. Black Southside neighborhoods in particular have been stripped away and also starved from investment. So when things do come to a neighborhood, there are concerns about who is this for. When I have heard organizers say this is a wholesale attempt by the Obamas to just push us out, they don't want us here, I don't agree with that sentiment. I think that's going too far. My take has been that there's a lot of overstating on all sides. There are not white yuppies who are dying to move to Woodlawn to live by the Obama Center. I also don't think that the Obama Center is going to spur this renaissance of Black-owned businesses on 63rd Street either. And, you know, Gene, you and I have talked about this. Gentrification is a fraught word because it often does not happen
2: in black neighborhoods.
1: Neighborhoods.
0: Right. Totally.
1: So what does that look like here to have a beautiful development, but making sure everybody gets to use it? I think that there are some bolder things the foundation could have done, given Barack Obama's legacy as a community organizer. Michelle Obama grew up in South Shore. They got married at the South Shore Cultural Center. You know, they lived near the community. So I think their intent is not, we're building this so we can push Black people out. That said, if you do feel left behind in this country or this city and neighborhood, I understand that more protections are needed. I also want to highlight the pushback from a white-led group called Protect Our Parks.
2: Okay.
1: Their issue was, we don't think this should be built on parkland. That was just their fundamental feeling.
2: Right, I was reading about this.
1: And this group kept suing, and the courts kept throwing it out. And, you know, there was a final ruling in 2018 that said, this isn't going to happen. So when I see a white-led group called Protect Our Parks that doesn't advocate for equity otherwise, that is a very intentional, curious choice to me.
2: Gotcha.
0: I appreciate you bringing that distinction up, because I think that that was part of the reason that the housing campaign had to be so strong in its messaging about saying, yes, Obama Center, no displacement. Because in media, specifically national media, it's hard to make that distinction of, like, not all these people organizing around issues related to the center are on the same page. And I know that they've had to turn down you know, interviews from outlets that are kind of secretly right wing, because they're like, wait, what's the angle on why they're trying to be critical of the center? It makes it really hard to talk about this, which is why I think even Natalie and I are being like so careful with our words too, because I don't, as well, I just know, never want it to be like disrespectful, because I know also how much this does mean to so many people. Mm-hmm. It means, I like really can't understate like how excited so many people really deeply are.
1: Mm-hmm. How many Black family reunions are going to be coming here every summer?
2: 1,000%. Exactly. Like, it's going to be a site of pilgrimage for a lot of people who, like, you know, if my mom and I find myself in Chicago, she's going to be on our list.
0: As it should be. Mm-hmm. And then also the people that live around there, like, I'm sure I'll take the kids I babysit to go play on that playground. Mm-hmm. That's going to be the nicest playground in the area. Yeah, absolutely, like, yeah. Absolutely. Mm-hmm. So, you know, I'm always like, I don't want what I'm saying, this ideally nuanced critique, to become fodder for a white supremacist who just hates Obama.
2: Hmm. Well, I mean, to that point, and I mean, this Obama Center is coming into being on Juneteenth at a time when, again, the vibes are trash. They're absolute trash. Democratic voters are pissed at Trump. They're just as angry at Democrats in Washington. In the decades since he left office, like, that Obama era hope is increasingly hard to feel. And like, the most cutting appraisals of his presidency are coming from the left, like, not just the right. So how does a building dedicated to optimism around democracy and the American project, like, how does that land differently right now for y'all?
0: So I haven't been inside yet, mm-hmm. but I will say that friends of a variety of backgrounds that have gotten a preview of the center all said that they cried, and that it basically, that it felt like the promise of 2015. Mm. And so you just feel this stark contrast between like how bad the vibes are in 2026 and like what so many of us believe to still be possible in 2015. And that the contrast sounds devastating, but mm-hmm. yeah, I'm curious, is that how you felt about it too, Natalie, that it felt like it was a monument to how we felt in 2015?
1: Yeah, so the piece that I wrote after the press day was a take about what does it mean to have a museum talking about democracy when democracy is falling apart. Mm-hmm. And I think we keep saying Jackson Park. We haven't said who it's named after. The park is named after Andrew Jackson.
2: Huh. I was wondering about
1: that. A slaveholding president. Mm-hmm. So there are these interesting juxtapositions that are there. So it's so hard not to think about Trump's presidency in this moment. The museum opens not with the Obamas, but with other struggles like suffragists, labor movement, you know, Black Panthers. So they are talking about movements that have worked and have also floundered before you even get into the mm-hmm. Obama story. So I think that the museum is really designed for people, yes, to have some nostalgia and think about that moment of hope, but to leave there and feel like they can do something, no matter how small it is, especially given the moment. Now, they don't ever say the word Trump. And when you ask, you know, don't even ask them that. Just talk about democracy, but that is their way. And they have to know that people are thinking about this.
2: Natalie Moore, Myra Kwadra, thank you for talking to us. I appreciate you.
1: Thanks for having us.
0: So good to see you guys, see both of you.
2: By the way, we reached out to the Obama Foundation for comment, but we did not hear back from them in time for this episode. That's our show, but coming up on Life Kit, how to get back into reading.
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2: This episode you're listening to was produced by Jess Kung. It was edited by Courtney Stein, and it was engineered by Kwesi Lee. And thank you to Myra Kwadra and the Invisible Institute for sharing some of the interviews they did with students from Hyde Park Academy. As for me, I'm Gene Demby. And as for you, well, you are listening to NPR.
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11: This is NPR's Life Kit. I'm Marielle Segarra. I have this daydream where I go to the park and read under a tree. The sun is shining. The temperature is not too hot, but not chilly either. The ground beneath me is comfortable. I have snacks on hand. I'm hydrated. And I am captivated by the book in front of me. It doesn't usually pan out like this. In reality, 2 minutes in, I'm sweating. My butt hurts from sitting on tree roots. I realize I forgot the snacks, and I can't focus. So I close the book, go home, turn on the TV. A lot of us make this mistake when it comes to reading. We think it should feel romantic, like this landmark event in our day.
8: You know, we have this imagination that like, oh, reading time is like this luxurious thing. I'm in my armchair sipping scotch.
11: Kevin Wynn is the author of the novels My Documents and New Waves. And in 2017, he wrote an article for GQ called How to Read a Whole Damn Book Every Week.
8: You have to make it a more regular habit than that. Because if you just wait for all those times when you're drinking scotch, hopefully you don't drink that much scotch. Hope you read more than you drink scotch. But yeah, if you wait for all those moments, you're never going to finish a book.
11: Whether your reading daydreams involve you at the park, in an armchair, at a lakeside retreat, or on the beach, what if you let those go and allowed yourself to read whenever, wherever? Because you don't want to miss out. Reading is a joy. Marianne Wolfe is a cognitive neuroscientist at UCLA, an author of Reader Come Home, The Reading Brain in a Digital World.
12: An author gives us a chance to leap into the lives and thoughts and feelings of others, a chance to leap into thoughts that we've never had before, and a chance to even appreciate that in the midst of solitude, we are not alone.
11: On this episode of Life Kit, we have 4 tips to help you read more this summer. And Marianne says, if you've fallen off the wagon, you can get back on.
9: I'm telling you, that will happen. But you have to relearn those muscles.
11: It just takes time. Our takeaway 1 is read when you can, wherever you are.
8: The hardest part about reading a book is just like opening the book.
11: Kevin Wynn says instead of waiting for that perfect, distraction-free, cinematic moment, look for smaller chances throughout the day. Standing on the train platform, there's a few minutes to read. In a long line for lunch, you can get a few pages in. Read when you're early to school pickup or when you're waiting for your clothes to be done at the laundromat. And if you commute to work, well, that's a gimme.
8: Driving to work, it's audiobook time. You get on the subway, it's time to like open the book. I'm not gonna play video games on my phone or listen to a podcast. It's really easy to have that kind of discipline because it's sort of like a sequestered part of your day where you decide, I'm doing this thing at this time.
11: Now, to set yourself up for success here, you need to have books within reach.
13: I have an upstairs book and a downstairs book and a car book and a bathroom book and a bathtub book.
11: Juanita Giles is the executive director of the Virginia Children's Book Festival.
13: I have books everywhere. Put them all over the place and always have one with you. And pretty soon you'll pick one up and you'll start reading and then there you go.
11: Now you might be thinking, how can my e-reader or my tablet be in 5 places at once? Yeah, you're going to need good old-fashioned paper and ink books for this. And you don't have to buy them all. Your local library will be happy to supply. In general, a lot of folks will download books to their laptops or their phones or tablets and read there. But Marianne says that is tricky to do.
9: Distractions are intrinsically built in to our laptops and our phones. We really have our attention pulled away. We are awash in distraction.
11: When you read on a device like your phone, you're just one moment away from a text, an email, a Slack message, a news alert. And even if you turn those off, you might still go looking for other entertainment on your browser or on Instagram, just out of habit. You may also default to your typical screen behaviors, which for a lot of us includes skimming for information.
9: You're going to skim no matter what, because that's what we do. We want to get to the bottom and we want to scroll. We want to get to the next.
11: Now, skimming can be helpful when you're reading emails or when you're trying to stay on top of the news, but
9: the reality is that skimming is one of the greatest disruptions of deep reading.
14: And Marianne says deep reading can be a beautiful way to slow down.
9: At the heart of it is the point where we, the reader, go beyond the wisdom of the author to discover our own. Deep reading is when we enter that space. I call it home. I call it sanctuary. Christian, my dear novelist friend, calls it the space of interiority. It is that place where only we can go to think at our deepest, best, even most disciplined level about our insights and our associations.
14: Sounds pretty great, huh? To get there, takeaway two, try reading more paper books when you can. You'll have a better chance of minimizing distractions, especially if you're in a moment where you can't seem to get into any books. By the way, Marianne has also gone through periods where she couldn't practice deep reading. She once tried to reread a favorite of hers, The Glass Bead Game by Hermann Hesse.
9: It was just painful. And what I had to do is what I'm going to tell your listener. For 2 weeks, I forced myself to read 20 minutes a day, only 20 minutes, as if I was just going to force myself to try to be that older version of a reader. And I will admit it took me 2 weeks. And then it was like coming home to my old reading self.
11: All right, takeaway three. If you want to read more, you've got to pick the right books. Right for you and right for the moment. Kevin Wynn tries to match the books he reads to the amount of time he has available.
8: Usually reading a couple novels at a time, a nonfiction book, and then maybe a comic book. They just feel so different. And then like when I found myself with 20 to 40 minutes on a commute, that was enough time for me to get through a bit of the novel.
11: Because books have different textures and they demand different kinds of attention, it's smart to adjust accordingly. Like you might want to read something lighter when you're at the DMV.
9: Different books demand different paces, and some books can be read quite quickly. The fact is, Siddhartha can be read a lot faster than Narcissus and Goldman or Glass Bead Game or poetry. Poetry requires a different pace too.
11: Now, if you're trying to read a book and you've been struggling to get into it, ask yourself, do I even like this? Tracy Thomas is the host of the literary podcast, The Stacks.
15: For my work, I have to read books and finish books that I do not always like. I can tell you, usually within 10 to 20 pages, if I will like a book.
11: But your reading hobby is not a job, and you don't have to finish that book.
15: I think if you're falling asleep while you're reading it, that's a good sign that maybe you don't like it. I think that if you are constantly checking your phone while you're reading, that might be a sign that you don't like it. I think that if you want to do anything else but read, that might be a sign that you don't like what you're reading.
14: And Tracy says, putting down a book you don't like, that's called cultivating taste.
11: All right, last up, takeaway four. You're back in the habit of deep reading books that you actually like, and you want to keep that momentum going. Why not try setting some goals? When NPR producer Manzi Carano was a kid, she loved reading. But as an adult, she got away from it.
16: I made a really simple goal. read a book a month, 12 books a year. And by writing down each book I read, I was able to see how easy it was to reach that goal. I increase that goal a little bit every year to make it so that it's something that I'm working towards.
11: You can also set goals based on the types of books you read.
16: For example, if you're a big fan of long War and Peace type classics, it might be more interesting for you to read only 3 books a year and actually just count the number of pages you're reading. Or if you're someone who wants to read more science fiction, maybe you notice you gravitate more towards nonfiction and you really want to change that, you can make a goal to read 2 new books from 2 new science fiction writers.
11: While you're at it, why not start a reading journal or a spreadsheet to track your progress? You can rate each book, add notes and favorite quotes.
16: It feels really good to be able to see exactly how many books you've read. Oh, this is the one that I really liked this year. This is the one that I gave 5 stars to. This is the one that I rated the highest. It is a way for you to sort of reflect later. It is not meant to be something where you are competing with others or you are trying to prove something to other people. Think of it more as a reflection, not necessarily a competition.
11: Though Manzi says reading does not have to be entirely solitary. You could join a book club.
16: I love going to authors' talks at local libraries. There's also a huge trend of quiet reading nights at certain places where you can just go sit and read and you don't even have to interact with anyone.
11: You can also just read in a public space where other people also happen to be reading. Going back to our first tip, don't wait for that perfect moment. Just get started. Okay, time for a recap. Takeaway 1, read when you can, wherever you are. Takeaway 2, you'll do your best deep reading on paper, not on a device. Takeaway 3, if you want to read more, you got to pick the right books. Try matching the books you read to the time you have available. And if you don't like a book, put it down. There are so many other options. And takeaway 4, to keep the momentum going, try setting some goals, maybe starting a reading journal. But if that feels overwhelming or like it's going to stop you from opening a book at all, skip it. Remember, the priority is simply to read more and experience the joy that comes with it. For more Life Kit, check out our other episodes. We have one on how to make a small home feel bigger, and another on whether you should buy gold right now. Also, we love hearing from you, so if you have episode ideas or feedback you want to share, email us at lifekit@npr.org. This episode of Life Kit was produced by Sylvie Douglas. Our digital editor is Malika Garib, and our visuals editor is CJ Ricolan. Megan Kane is our senior supervising editor, and Beth Donovan is our executive producer. Our production team also includes Andy Tagle, Claire Marie Schneider, and Margaret Serino. 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
17: 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I'm Mariel Segarra. 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
28: Live from NPR News in Washington, I'm Nora Rahm. UN peacekeepers say a ceasefire agreement between Israel and Iran-backed Hezbollah appears to have halted attacks in Lebanon for the first time since the war began in March. NPR's Jane Arraf has more from Beirut.
29: This isn't the first ceasefire since the war began on March 2nd, but according to a UNIFIL spokesperson, it is the first day since then without a single apparent strike. That's after U.S. pressure on Israel to stop fighting following Iran's threat to halt talks with the United States if war in Lebanon continued. Tilak Pokharel said UNIFIL recorded 431 Israeli attacks and 20 strikes by Hezbollah and its allies on Saturday. He said there were still Israeli violations of Lebanese airspace Sunday despite the relative calm, and noted that the presence of Israeli forces within Lebanon was itself a violation of the UN ceasefire accords that UNIFIL monitors. Jane Arraf, NPR News, Beirut.
28: Colombians voted today in a presidential runoff election. The frontrunner is a far-right political newcomer who's been endorsed by President Trump and has promised to crack down on crime. John Otis reports.
30: Abelardo de la Estrella is a criminal defense lawyer who has never before held political office. But his campaign has picked up steam thanks to his pledges to end peace talks with drug trafficking guerrillas and launch a military offensive. If elected, de la Estrella said in this TV interview, I will give the order to bomb all of the camps holding narco-terrorists. His opponent is Ivan Cepeda, a left-wing senator from the ruling party who has promised to reduce violence through negotiations with the rebels. Colombia's outgoing president, Gustavo Petro, is banned by the Constitution from seeking a second term. For NPR News, I'm John Otis in Bogota, Colombia.
28: The Justice Department has released a memo that calls into question long-standing civil rights protections for Americans with disabilities. NPR's Corey Turner reports.
31: For decades, the courts and Republican and Democratic administrations alike have agreed when it comes to serving Americans with disabilities, states have to provide support in home or in the communities where they live. Institutionalization should be a last resort. But a new Justice Department memo argues there is no integration mandate forcing states to provide these local targeted services. Pushback from the disability community was swift. Advocates warned the memo could bring a return to what was once common practice, de facto segregation of Americans with disabilities in nursing homes and large institutions. The Justice Department did not respond to an NPR request for comment. Corey Turner, NPR News.
28: This is NPR News. Many U.S. pastors say they're using artificial intelligence in their work as clergy. NPR's Jason DeRose reports on the findings of a new survey.
32: The evangelical research organization Barna Group finds that only 13% of Protestant pastors say they don't use AI at all in their ministry work. What they do use it for varies. Half of pastors say they turn to AI for brainstorming or generating ideas. A little more than a third say they employ artificial intelligence to research biblical or theological topics, and about a quarter report AI is writing sermons for them. Despite its wide use, 7 in 10 pastors say they approach the technology cautiously, and 4 in 10 say they're conflicted about using artificial intelligence in their ministry. Jason DeRose, NPR News.
28: The government of Norway has announced a near total ban on the use of artificial intelligence in schools. The prime minister says research shows its use increases the risk of skipping important stages of learning. Norway has already banned smartphones in schools and is considering banning children under the age of 16 from social media. This week, Britain's King Charles will make public what he pays in taxes. Buckingham Palace says it's part of efforts to become more accountable and transparent. He's not obliged to pay income tax, capital gain tax, or inheritance tax on what he received from Queen Elizabeth, but he voluntarily pays income and capital gains tax when he sells private assets. The palace says that he'll release that information Thursday. I'm Nora Rahm, NPR News in Washington.
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3: 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Good afternoon. I'm Sean Murphy. It is 3:06. 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Partly cloudy skies expected for the remainder of the day. It is 84 in Baltimore, 81 in Frederick, and right now in Ocean City, it's 79. 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
4: From NPR, this is Hidden Brain. I'm Shankar Vedantam. Early one morning in March 1964, a woman named Kitty Genovese was on her way home from the bar where she worked. She parked her car and was walking toward her apartment building when a man attacked and killed her. Over the years, Kitty Genovese's murder has been the focus of countless books, movies, and psychology research papers. It drew attention not only because it was a grisly crime, but because it supposedly explained a deep flaw in human nature. The New York Times published an article that said dozens of people saw the murder or heard Kitty Genovese screaming for help, but no one intervened. When someone did call the police, it was too late. In the decades that followed, the case came to symbolize a psychological phenomenon known as the bystander effect. When lots of people see something is wrong, the theory goes, each person wrongly assumes someone else will step up to help. The net effect is that as the number of potential helpers increases, the number of people who actually help decreases. In recent years, psychologists and journalists have re-examined the facts of the Kitty Genovese story and walked back some of the claims. The Times has said that its initial reporting was flawed and exaggerated. I think the power of the Kitty Genovese story lies in the fact that in everyday life, we all notice that we are not as helpful and brave as we would like to be. We look away from people who are suffering. We cross the street to avoid an altercation. Even when the stakes are low for personal safety, we don't extend a hand to others who need help. This week on Hidden Brain, the curious psychology behind a phenomenon that is all around us, and how understanding a quirk inside our minds can help us become the kind of people we admire.

0: My name's Gary Knight. I'm the CEO of the Seven Foundation, which is a media nonprofit. I'm also a very keen amateur cyclist.
1: I first met Gary in 2009 at a journalism fellowship program. A big man with a gregarious personality, he filled every room he entered. Gary was a photographer and had covered conflicts around the world, including in the Balkans, the Arab world, and Southeast Asia. He was a member of the iconic photo agency called Seven. I hadn't been in touch with Gary for some years, but recently met up with him. He seemed to be moving his shoulder gingerly, and I asked him what happened. The story he told me made me think about some surprising research into the nature of kindness. We'll get to that in a moment. Gary told me that each year he plans a biking adventure with friends.
0: The thing that we're looking for the most are really steep climbs, incredible views, and sort of mythological rides.
1: On his most recent trip before our meeting, Gary and his friends decided to go biking in the west of Scotland.
0: We got up very early, drove for an hour to this climb called Black na Barr, which is an old cattle road that goes over a mountain. It's one of the steepest roads in the British Isles, reaches about 20% on a bike, and it's a single track road. So that means that there's really only room for one car and a bicycle or perhaps a motorcycle. My friends usually climb on their bikes a lot faster than I do because I'm a lot heavier than they are. But I descend much faster because I'm a lot heavier than they are. And I have a lot of confidence on the bike. So on this after this tortuous climb, which I think took about an hour and a half, we descended down into this little town where we had a coffee and something to eat. And I remember passing this sort of group of motorcyclists on the way down this road. They waved at us, we waved at them. They were pretty much doing the same trip we were, except on bikes.
1: Soon, it was time for the next section.
0: We set off again, up a gentle climb, and then another really steep descent. And I was quite far ahead of my friends. I remember I was doing 55 kilometers an hour, which I think is about 32, 34 miles per hour, going down this road. And I could see quite far ahead, there was a bend in the road and a bridge on the bend. And there were two Volkswagen camper vans coming quite fast in the opposite direction. And as we got closer to each other, I lost sight of the white camper van. It was so close to the black one. But when I came round this corner, it appeared and it was on my side of the road. And traveling at that speed, I had nowhere to go. There was no room on the road. I had to come off the road. I went over a concrete ledge and then went airborne and hit a huge lump of granite with my shoulder and my head. And I saw it coming towards me, and it was inevitable what was going to happen. I had the impact, and it was incredibly painful. And the bike sort of skidded off ahead of me, and I came to a real halt. But the van, both vans, drove off up the mountain. But I have no doubt that both drivers would have seen me. It's impossible, unless they were on their phones, that they wouldn't.
1: Gary landed at the bottom of a ditch. He didn't black out, but he felt fuzzy-headed. The one thing he was grateful for was that his friends were coming down the mountain behind him. They would come to the same bend and stop to help.
0: But my friends, who were riding behind me, who'd lost sight of me, rode straight by. I could hear them riding by. I was quite distraught. I called out, I think, to them a little bit, but feebly, and they'd gone and they left. And so I picked up my phone to call them, to ask them to come back, but I had no reception, so I couldn't reach them.
1: Gary knew he was in trouble. He guessed his friends would eventually figure out he was not in front of them and turn back. But how long would that be? 20 minutes? An hour? And once they turned back, how would they know to come to this particular spot?
0: I was in the middle of nowhere. I lifted up my bike, tried to get back on the bike, but realized I couldn't move my shoulder.
1: Slowly, painfully, Gary pulled himself and his bike back to the edge of the road.
0: At that point, I was standing on the side of the road, with a ripped shirt and clearly not quite right. And a number of vehicles passed me and nobody stopped. People looked, but nobody stopped.
1: Would you have stopped? You're driving on a remote mountain road in the west of Scotland, and you see a man with a ripped shirt by the side of the road. But after some time, someone did stop.
0: Three motorcycles came down the road, and these were the motorcyclists that I passed earlier in the day, and we'd been waving to each other. The first two sort of looked at me and went by and started to slow down, and the third one put his thumb up and down at me as if, and he was asking me the question, "Are you okay?"
1: Gary indicated he needed help.
0: And so he stopped his motorbike and he asked me what had happened and then said, "Look, you know, sit down and we're going to, you know, check you out." And he explains, his name's Martin. He explained that he and his friends, Max and Anita, were all Poles. They're Polish. They lived and worked in the United Kingdom. And they were all trained paramedics. And they just, the week before, finished all of their training. And so they checked me out, checked my head, did all the tests to see if I had concussion. They then took

0: 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WYPR's fiscal year ends on June 30th. Please make a gift of support so that we can continue to bring you the news, information, and stories that matter to you. Just click that donate link, and thank you for contributing this summer.
1: It's ironic because I've had a very dramatic and violent career. You know, I photographed wars for 20 years. And closest I ever came to dying was on my bike. And, you know, I felt very alone when I came off the bike. And having three strangers, you know, stop at the side of the road and take care of me was a remarkable scene. And incredible act of kindness. And I hope I have the opportunity to do the same thing for somebody else one day.

I feel so grateful that those three Polish paramedics stopped to help my friend. But there is another way to look at this. Sure, it's no fun to take an hour out of your vacation to help a stranger. But really, it's just an hour. And surely, knowing you helped another person in desperate need has to make you feel great about yourself. So why are stories of Good Samaritans so rare? In daily life, why don't we extend help to others more often? Are people just selfish? Actually, new psychological research reveals a quirk in our mental makeup that may be to blame. 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I'm Shankar Vedantam. 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
5: This is Hidden Brain. I'm Shankar Vedantam. When psychologist Amit Kumar was in graduate school, he became close friends with another student. We're going to call her Jen.
6: We used to spend a lot of time together and, you know, those late night conversations, sometimes they're about work, sometimes they're about life. When you're a social psychologist, those conversations kind of blend together. I also knew her partner quite well. The graduate school was at Cornell in Ithaca, New York, which is a pretty small college town. And so you end up running into the same people when you go to restaurants there. You see each other a lot. And so at this stage in our lives, we were quite close indeed.
5: Toward the end of grad school, Jen and her partner got

0: married. It was a small wedding, just close friends and family.
1: I mean, I think the thing that's amazing about weddings in particular is that you have all of these people from these different parts of your life come together. And it's just so nice to see how much everybody cares for each other and how happy they are that these two people found each other and decided to try to make this work. And so it is a thrilling experience, I think, to be a part of those festivities.
0: Amit finished his dissertation. Grad school ended. The long late-night conversations between friends turned into busy careers and family demands. Amit began working as a professor in Texas. Over time, he and Jen lost touch. On and off, Amit would hear news about his friend through mutual acquaintances and via social media. The news he heard was not happy.
1: I had learned that she had recently gotten separated from her partner. She was about to go through divorce. They had actually recently had a child as well, so I didn't know that they were having any trouble with their relationship. I learned this through a mutual friend, and so it was one of those situations where I kind of was a third party that knew what was going on in her life, but hadn't heard it from her myself.
0: And I guess at this point, you're someone who, this is a friend you were close to in grad school. You obviously went to the wedding. You felt happy to be there. You felt happy for the couple. You've heard about this unfortunate news about the relationship not working out. But you've also sort of fallen out of touch. I'm imagining it must have been difficult to pick up the phone at that point and just call her, right? Because it's not like you were friends anymore.
1: Well, what I found out was actually particularly interesting, I think. This was actually during a period of the pandemic. You know, maybe other people have experienced this. I felt that it had been a little too long since I had seen my family. I wasn't yet comfortable getting on an airplane, though, and so I cautiously kind of decided that it would be worth it to drive from Texas to where I grew up, where my parents are, in New Jersey, in order to see them. But this travel did have me passing through several cities that I might not otherwise visit. And in fact, I was aware of the fact that this old friend of mine from grad school, Jen, happened to be living in one such city that was near the route that I was on.
0: Amit considered stopping to pay Jen a visit, but then he asked himself what he would say.
1: I hadn't talked to her myself in years. She didn't know that I would be driving through. I didn't give her advance notice. I thought maybe, you know, that's not very courteous to just show up and tell someone you're around. I also thought about, of course, how, you know, she might wonder how I knew what was going on in her life, even though we hadn't been in touch with each other. And so maybe she'd wonder how I even knew about her relationship troubles. How uncomfortable might that be?
0: Amit did what many of us might do in such a situation. He drove through Jen's town and didn't reach out. As a psychologist, the incident got him thinking. Someone who didn't know him well might have concluded he was callous in not reaching out to a friend going through tough times. But Amit didn't feel callous. He wanted to reach out to Jen, but didn't know how she would react. Amit didn't lack for kindness. He lacked for confidence. How often, he asked himself, now wearing his psychologist hat, does this happen in everyday life, where people fail to extend help not because they are unable or unwilling to help, but because they feel they might not be able to do the right thing? In time, the question bloomed into a full-blown research project. Amit quickly came by lots of examples of other people who found themselves in similar situations. The author George Saunders describes an incident that took place when he was in the seventh grade. A new kid had just arrived at a school.
2: Ellen was small, shy. She wore these blue cat's eye glasses that at the time only old ladies wore. When nervous, which was pretty much always, she had a habit of taking a strand of hair into her mouth and chewing on it, which didn't help her popularity at all.
0: At a commencement address at Syracuse University, George Saunders described how most kids ignored Ellen. When they did pay attention to her, it was often to mock her.
2: Your hair tastes good, that sort of thing. I could see this hurt her. I still remember the way she'd look after such an insult. Eyes cast down, a little gut kicked, as if, having just been reminded of her place in things, she was trying as much as possible to to disappear.
0: George Saunders didn't bully Ellen himself. He also didn't try to stop the bullies.
2: And then they moved. One day she was there, next day she wasn't. End of story. Now, why do I regret that? Why, 42 years later, am I still thinking about her? Relative to most of the kids, I was actually pretty nice to her. I never said an unkind word to her. In fact, I sometimes even mildly defended her. But still, it bothers me. So here's something I know to be true, although it's a little corny, and I don't quite know what to do with it. What I regret most in my life are failures of kindness.
0: Failures of kindness. We often think that people who fail to act kindly are unkind people. But the more Amit studied the phenomenon, the more he saw the truth was much sadder than that. There is, in fact, a plentiful supply of kindness in the world, and there is lots of demand for that kindness. But there is a quirk in our minds that keeps us from closing the loop and actually showing kindness when it's needed.
1: I think the language that economists use can actually be somewhat helpful here, even though we're talking about these everyday interactions where one could be kind to another person. And you know, economists talk about things like expected utility, that they'll tell you that wise decisions are guided by an accurate assessment of the expected value of a given action. And so what we're often thinking about is our expectations, and we've got expectations of both costs and benefits. You know, there's potential costs that come with any interaction. It could be awkward. It could be uncomfortable. It could seem weird. You could be rejected. That's a risk of any potential interaction with another person. But of course, there's potential benefits to interacting with other people as well, in terms of the support that you're providing and in terms of both how you and they feel.
0: Think about the thoughts that went through Amit's head as he drove through the town of his old friend. He worried that reaching out unexpectedly might seem rude. He worried that he wouldn't know exactly what to say. He worried that she would ask him how he had found out she was going through a divorce, and he wouldn't know how to respond. Notice that none of these motivators involve Amit not wanting to help his friend.
1: One way that psychologists will sometimes talk about these costs is sort of an inordinate concern with how competent we seem. Are we doing just the right thing at just the right time? If it seems like we're not, then we might not act in the direction of kindness, as George Saunders put it, these other-oriented interactions.
0: In a series of experiments, Amit has shown that givers and recipients of kindness use completely different lenses to evaluate a kind deed. Givers worry a lot about whether they are being competent. Recipients care much more about something else. In one experiment, Amit and his colleagues approached strangers at a skating rink and asked them to give away hot cocoa to someone nearby.
1: We essentially had participants perform a random act of kindness for just a stranger who happened to be nearby. So we had these participants at a skating rink in a public park in Chicago. They were giving away hot chocolate on a cold winter's day to someone else in the area. You're giving to another person this delicious hot chocolate. You're expecting nothing in return. After performing this act, what we did is we had these participants kind of report their own feelings and predict their recipient's experience. And we then got ratings. We asked the recipients of this act of kindness to tell us how they actually felt. And when we followed up with these recipients, what became clear is that performers tend to underestimate the value of their kindness. So as it turns out, both performers and recipients were in significantly better moods than normal after this exchange, after giving a hot chocolate to a stranger. And in fact, recipients of that act of kindness felt significantly better than performers of that act anticipated.
0: The people who gave away the hot chocolate obviously expected that recipients would appreciate the beverage. But they underestimated just how much recipients would appreciate it. Givers focused mostly on the worth of a hot chocolate on a cold winter's day. Recipients loved not only the hot chocolate, but the idea that a stranger had suddenly done something nice for them. Of course, in this initial experiment, it was hard to disentangle people's enjoyment of the hot chocolate from their appreciation of an act of kindness. So Amit ran a follow-up study.
1: We returned to the same public park. Contrary to popular belief, it eventually gets warm in Chicago, and so the skating rink had melted because the seasons had changed. So we had participants giving cupcakes away to a stranger, but we had these cupcakes given to participants in our study in a couple of different ways. So in one case, participants again sort of gave a cupcake away to somebody else as an act of kindness. But in another case, we had sort of what you might think of as a control condition in which no act of kindness was performed, but people still received a cupcake. So in this other case, recipients are simply getting a cupcake for participating in the experiment rather than from another person as a random act of kindness. So one of these cases includes the warmth associated with a kind exchange. The other also has somebody receiving a cupcake, but without getting it from somebody else. And so what we do, again, is we compare expected versus actual experiences in these two cases. And what we found was that people, again, underestimated how positive recipients would feel after this act of kindness when they had given the cupcake to somebody else.
0: Givers tend to focus on the specific help they are giving, whether that's a phone call to someone in need or a cupcake to a stranger in a park. They evaluate the success of their acts of kindness using a lens of competence. This is why they ask themselves, am I doing the right thing? Am I saying the right thing? Recipients focus less on whether the gift is perfect. They care more about the warmth that comes with an act of kindness. Think about what Gary Knight said about the three Polish travelers who stopped to help him. Yes, he was grateful they had some medical expertise. But in a moment when he felt all alone, the fact other human beings had stopped to help him meant the world to him.
1: What we're kind of missing out on is this understanding of the additional warmth that comes from being on the receiving end of one of these acts. We get that people like cupcakes, but it turns out that getting a cupcake as a result of an act of kindness can be surprisingly good.
0: Amit, it turns out that we make something of the same error when it comes to people in our own lives, not just as strangers. There was a study led by Zita Orovex and Chelsea Muth at Penn State some years ago that asked people what made them feel most loved. What did they find, Amit?
1: Yeah, what they found was that these sort of daily acts of kindness, the expressions of appreciation, even simple compliments, those are the types of things that people say make them feel most loved by those that are closest to them in their lives. I think what's interesting about that research, though, is that it focuses on the recipient's perspective. So if you're asking people about what really matters to them, what makes them feel positive in these ways, they'll tell you that it's these expressions of warmth that happen on a day-to-day basis and the types of interactions we could have all the time. And yet, I think if you were to ask the people that love those participants, the potential compliment givers or gratitude expressors or performers of acts of kindness, they might think that they're doing something relatively inconsequential as opposed to one of the most important things that they could do for another person.
0: Amit says the different lenses employed by gift givers and gift recipients to evaluate the value of an act of kindness leads to what he calls the pro-sociality paradox.
1: I think the paradox is really that these are actions that tend to feel good for both the people doing them and the people on the receiving end. And yet, even though it feels good, it's seen as good, it's perceived to be good, we are reluctant to behave in these ways that in everyday life will leave us feeling happier.
0: The pro-sociality paradox doesn't just lead kind people to withhold that kindness. It also keeps people from asking for kindness. In a study by Nick Epley and Xuan Zhao, visitors at a botanical garden were encouraged to ask others to take a photo of them. The visitors were then asked to guess whether the strangers being asked to take the photos would feel happy or inconvenienced by the request.
1: So there's a beautiful scene in this conservatory, essentially, with these lush plants, this lush foliage around. And so when you ask people how inconvenienced would somebody feel if you asked them to take a picture for you, how positive would they feel as a result of offering this help for you, they think that people are going to feel more inconvenienced than they actually feel. And in fact, they don't realize how positive the other person will feel as a result of sort of helping you out. People are generally, they tend to be delighted to offer a helping hand. It doesn't take very much effort. It's an easy opportunity to do something nice for somebody else. And people are happy to do this, but we don't always recognize that.
0: And in some ways, isn't this partly connected to the idea that we find it really difficult to put ourselves in other people's shoes? So we're seeing the world so often through our own perspective that we fail to see that somebody else could see it quite differently.
1: Yeah, it's we have these egocentric biases, is sort of the scientific term for these perspective-based asymmetries, where we're thinking about things from our perspective. But in these contexts, these are interpersonal exchanges. They involve other people. And so it really matters what's going on in the minds of the mind of another person, what their perspective is. I'm not the first person to suggest that being kind to other people improves well-being, and yet we have tons of opportunities to be kind to other people that we don't take advantage of. And I think it's interesting to think about why we don't act in ways that are likely to make us feel better. And one of those, one of the explanations for why we sometimes choose not to do those things that are going to make both us and someone else feel better is that we don't fully understand sort of the magnitude of the impact that we're having on another person. Recipients feel, they say things like a little good goes a long way. What we find in our research is that it actually goes even further than people expect that it will. We underestimate how much value these acts will have on the people that we're kind to.
0: There is one last dimension to the pro-sociality paradox. It's not only the case that we underestimate how much people will appreciate our acts of kindness, it's not only that we underestimate how willing others are to help us, we fail to foresee the downstream effects of being
3: USA
0: kind.
3: Today and the Tampa Bay Times both report a woman at the drive-thru paid for her coffee at the Starbucks on Tyrone Boulevard around 7 a.m. yesterday. She also paid for the driver behind her, who in turn paid for the next customer, and so on and so on. In all, 378 people decided to pay it forward. Employees say the 379th person who broke the chain was confused about how it all worked.
0: Amit and his team have run experiments to test if kindness is really contagious. They've brought people into a lab and given them a small gift, like a chocolate bar or a box of gourmet tea.
1: We had recipients of that act of kindness kind of play one of these economic games that are used to explore what are sometimes called pay it forward effects. So participants are assigned the role, they're told that they're sort of the decider. They're asked to allocate some money between themselves and another person. This is someone that they'd never meet. And so everybody that received an item, in this case, again, it was either from the experimenter for their participation or as a result of their act of kindness, they're assigned to be this decider. There's real money on the line. These are consequential choices. And what we found was that those who had just been on the receiving end of an act of kindness gave substantially more to sort of this anonymous person in this subsequent game. So this other person was now being kind to someone else, basically because someone had been kind to them before.
0: The downstream effects in some ways of being kind.
1: Yeah, you can think of this as a potential virtuous cycle of sort of giving to other people, but we don't always realize that we have the capacity to create cycles like that.
0: Our actions can have surprising ripple effects on the world. But first, we have to work up the courage to overcome our own feelings of awkwardness. For his part, Amit eventually did reach out to Jen, his grad school friend. It was a lot less awkward than he had feared.
1: I wish the story was I reflected on how I had behaved and I changed my behavior right away and called her up on the phone. But we ended up, there was some shared memory, essentially, that led to us having a little bit of a text exchange. We ended up talking to each other as a result of that. And from that conversation, I knew that it would have been great if we had talked to each other. It's, you know, when you're close to someone, you can, those feelings of closeness come back pretty quickly in reality, but sometimes it's hard to realize that when you're thinking about sort of the prospect of reconnecting with somebody else.
0: We all have moments in our lives when we see an opportunity to step in, but don't. Maybe an elderly stranger needs some help at the grocery store, or a friend in trouble could benefit from a phone call. Rather than doing something, even if it's small, many of us hold back. We worry we will be awkward or that our kindness will be misconstrued. Yet, when we are on the receiving end of small kindnesses, we are often moved to tears. This paradox plays out every day, robbing us of opportunities to offer kindness and opportunities to receive it. When we come back, how to fight the prosociality paradox. 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I'm Shankar Vedantam. 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
3: This is Hidden Brain. I'm Shankar Vedantam. Like many people, psychologist Amit Kumar had trepidations about returning to the office after spending months away during the COVID pandemic.
4: I think all of us can probably, that have had this experience, can remember how strange it is to go back to a place when you haven't been there in many months. And so there was already some anxiety around going back to the office. I was nervous about doing that. I basically didn't go to the office at all for many months during the height of the pandemic. And when I eventually did come back to campus, I was expecting to kind of find a half-eaten sandwich from a past life and a bunch of dead plants in my office. Much to my surprise, though, the plants in my office were not only alive, they were miraculously thriving to the point of looking way healthier than they looked when I was coming in regularly and trying to tend to them. And it turned out, so there's a person on our administrative staff here who does all sorts of seemingly small things that kind of really loom large, I think, in the minds of those that are receiving her help. But of course, it turned out that it was her who had kind of made this miracle happen. She had been coming into the office, at least with a little bit of frequency. And this was, again, something she didn't have to do. Nobody asked her to do this. In fact, when I talked to her about this, is another kind of real life experience of what we're measuring in these experiments. Because when I talked to her about it, she basically framed it as this super concrete, simple act. She, you know, it's just pouring water out of a container every once in a while is kind of how she described what she was doing. But to me, when you're already anxious about returning to the office, you think that your plants have died. This was somebody that was thinking about me, somebody that cared about me, somebody that was doing something nice for me. And so all of those positive feelings, I think, really came to mind in that instance, even though she, of course, thought of it as some small thing that she was doing to kind of pass the time.
3: It's those different lenses again. Amit focused on the warmth of the act of kindness. His colleague focused on how much effort it took her to water the plants.
4: So this goes back to sort of this asymmetry in terms of what are people focusing on? What are people paying attention to in these interactions? So when we're potential performer of an act of kindness, our perspective just tends to focus less on warmth than targets do when we're considering our own behavior. It seems like a plant, watering a plant to a performer, but it's actually somebody doing something nice for me when you're a recipient.
3: In recent years, Amit and his colleagues have started to ask how they can help people overcome the pro-sociality paradox. One experiment conducted with Nick Epley at the University of Chicago points in a useful direction.
4: So it turns out that these acts are pretty easy. They don't necessarily involve lots of effort. They're the types of things that you can do in just a matter of minutes. Folks have been making the case for about two decades now that expressing gratitude improves well-being. And yet again, we don't you know, necessarily walk around in our daily lives giving thanks to people all that often. And, you know, that makes a scientist curious as to, well, why don't we? And so one of the ways that we investigated this was by having participants sort of write a gratitude letter to somebody else who had impacted them in some way. And we, again, had those participants make predictions about how their recipient would feel as a result of their letter. And what we found when recipients told us how they really felt, and we kind of compare those responses to expectations, was that senders significantly underestimated how surprised recipients would be about why they were grateful. They overestimated how awkward or uncomfortable recipients would feel, and they didn't realize just how positive it would feel to be on the receiving end of one of these letters.
3: Hmm. I understand that you use a similar exercise when you teach. What do you ask your students to do?
4: Yeah, so it's essentially participating in this experiment. So they write a letter to somebody else, they make a prediction about how that person will feel. We contact their recipients, we find out how they really feel, and I kind of show the data to the students in my class. I think what's powerful for the students is that they learn that they exhibit the same effects that have been found in published research. So we've replicated these results kind of time and time again. I suspect that it's useful, or this research might be more meaningful. It might potentially have a bigger impact on one's own life if you kind of participate directly, if you experience it yourself, rather than just kind of hearing about the results from experiments you didn't participate in.
3: So after studying this phenomenon for many years, Amit, I understand that there are things that you have done in your own life to make it easier and more automatic for you to reach out a helping hand. Tell me about those things. What do you do?
4: I'd say that I probably have started expressing gratitude more often in my day-to-day life as a result of sort of conducting this research. You know, all of this work is just an attempt to get a better understanding of our everyday lives and how they might be improved. And so what makes us more likely to express gratitude? Well, we know that people are more likely to do something if it's kind of top of mind, if we can think about a clear way to get it done. And so one thing that I do is I just have cards on hand. It's an easy reminder to me, more than like the stationery itself. It's just, oh yeah, I could express gratitude to somebody else. Why not go ahead and do it? The research, of course, suggests that people are more impacted by these expressions than we expect.
3: Some time ago, Amit found himself at an airport with an opportunity to practice the ideas that he preaches.
4: And so I was waiting at the gate. I happened to be sitting next to a woman who was clearly getting frustrated with something on her phone. She tried asking a couple folks nearby for help in Spanish without much luck. And so in doing so, I kind of learned that she didn't really speak English. I guess an aside, mind you, the last time I took a Spanish class was in 11th grade. So I'm probably always, you know, listeners can't see gray in my beard on a podcast, but that was a while ago. You know, I'm probably always speaking in the present tense, not really communicating effectively. And so this is a case where I think concerns about competence really loomed large here. I have very little confidence in my ability to effectively communicate in Spanish. But nevertheless, and sort of knowing my own research, I thought I'd just try to help her as best I could. And so in my broken Spanish, I kind of pieced together that she was traveling to the U.S. for the first time. She was trying to get in touch with her brother to pick her up when she landed. And she needed to connect to the Wi-Fi in order to sort of talk to him on WhatsApp. She had an international phone. Connecting to the free airport Wi-Fi required kind of filling out one of those standard forms with like your email address and your zip code, things that some people are very accustomed to doing, but others might not be. I guess I'll mention that I have no clue how to say zip code in any other language besides English. And so after a few failed attempts at explaining sort of what she needed to do, she just kind of handed me her phone. I ended up filling out the form with my own sort of personal contact information to get her connected. And you know, it was a kind of broken conversation, but I pieced together. She was kind of telling me how nervous she was traveling. She made it clear how appreciative she was of my help, kind of allowing her to interact with her brother. I don't know if I would have done that if I wasn't studying topics like these in my research. It's kind of easy to stay reserved. Maybe someone else will help. I don't want to get involved. Those are the thoughts that sometimes enter our minds. But this is something that obviously left her feeling positive, and it actually made me feel really good too. And so those, I think, are exactly the kinds of actions that perhaps all of us should be engaging in a bit more often.
3: Amit Kumar works at the University of Delaware. Amit, thank you so much for joining me today on Hidden Brain.
4: Thanks so much for having me.

0: We end today with a story from our sister show, My Unsung Hero. My Unsung Hero features stories of people who go out of their way to help someone else in a moment of need, much like the paramedics who helped my friend Gary after his bicycle crash. This final story comes from Julie Ort. A few years before college, Julie suffered a major spinal cord injury. She was still using a leg brace and orthopedic crutches to get around when she started her freshman year at Princeton. One day, she was late to her physics class. Everyone could see her as she awkwardly made her way to her seat.
1: But as I was scooting sideways between the first and second rows, my backpack shifted and I began to free fall backwards. Meanwhile, my legs shot straight up in the air so that the entire class was framed between my knees as they, in unison, gasped, some of them reaching their hands out as if they might be able to catch me, all of them with a look of absolute horror. The instructor actually had to come over and help lift my legs over the back of the seat and swing me around to the front. And all the while, I just looked at him and begged, please, just go on teaching. The rest of the day was a blur. I couldn't look anyone in the eye. I just kept thinking that for the next 4 years, I would meet people and never know if they might have been in that class. So that night, I decided to hide in the library. I found one of those study carrels where you have two desks that are facing each other, but there's this high wooden partition in between them. And I just kept my head down, reliving those god-awful 50 minutes of class where I sat there with a wall of pity to my back. But at some point, I looked up to see a hand slide two warm chocolate chip cookies across the desk toward me. So I leaned to my far right to see if maybe there was someone on the other side of the partition. And there was another student. And he leaned out to meet my gaze and just shrugged and said, I was in physics class today. That was it. And then I ate those warm chocolate chip cookies. It made me realize that even in those moments of being brought incredibly low, there are people who just want you to take that next step forward. To my unsung hero, I don't remember your face. I didn't think to ask your name, but I have never forgotten your kindness.
0: Listener Julie Ort. 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Tara Boyle is our executive producer. I'm Hidden Brain's executive editor. 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I'm Shankar Vedantam. See you soon.

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0: Welcome to NewsHour from the BBC World Service. I'm Julian Worricker. Colombians are voting in a presidential election runoff with a stark choice between left and right-wing candidates. President Trump threatens bombs, but his vice president offers a transforming relationship if the talks with Iran in Switzerland succeed.
1: If they are willing to give up nuclear weapons ambitions for the long term, then the United States is willing to fundamentally transform our relationship with that country.
0: We'll be both in Switzerland and Colombia for those two stories. Also, India's beleaguered medical school entrance exams.
2: This is a 180-minute exam with 180 questions. You go tick, tick, tick, and there's nothing else that's being assessed.
0: Plus, research that suggests men with children have better performing brains.
3: The brain actually shrinks, so it's a streamlining or a reshaping of the brain.
0: That's all after the world news.
4: BBC News, I'm John Shea. State media in Iran are reporting that the delegation from Tehran has halted negotiations about a long-term peace deal after renewed threats from President Trump. Writing on social media, Mr. Trump said the United States would bomb Iran if it failed to rein in Hezbollah, its proxy in Lebanon. Iran's lead negotiator urged him to be careful, but correspondents say the delegation is still at the venue. Earlier, the US Vice President, J.D. Vance, described the first round of talks in Switzerland as historic. Tehran is reportedly refusing to discuss the future of its nuclear program until Israel halts its attacks on Lebanon. Our correspondent, Jessica Parker, is covering the talks in the Swiss resort of Bürgenstock.
5: You've got J.D. Vance, the US Vice President here, sort of striking quite a positive note, but Donald Trump weighing in on his social media with a bit more of a stick approach and, look, unconfirmed reports as to exactly what that has led the Iranian delegation to do in terms of whether it's going to stick around and continue these talks. But clearly they've noticed them, taken note of them, and they haven't gone down well. But the exact impact, I think we're still waiting to find out.
4: The Israeli Prime Minister says the IDF will stay in southern Lebanon for as long as necessary to protect northern Israel from Hezbollah. Fighting is reported to have greatly diminished since late on Saturday, but Benjamin Netanyahu has insisted that nothing will alter his commitment to at-risk communities. Charlotte Gallagher is in Jerusalem.
6: Since a ceasefire between Israel and Hezbollah was announced on Friday, the clashes and deaths have continued. Lebanese state media say around 30 people have been killed, including a father, mother, and their two children. Israel says one of its soldiers was killed in battle. The Israeli Prime Minister, Benjamin Netanyahu, has again pledged that Israeli troops will stay inside southern Lebanon to protect residents living near the border. Hezbollah has previously said it will not disarm while Israeli troops remain in Lebanon.
4: Colombians are voting in a presidential runoff election. The vote pits a leftist reformer against a right-wing political newcomer who wants to use force to combat drug cartels and rebel groups. Ione Wells reports from the capital, Bogotá.
7: The front-runner, Abelardo de la Espriella, has promised to reinstate a tough military crackdown on armed groups, including an aerial bombardment campaign and the construction of 10 mega-prisons. The left-wing, Ivan Cepeda, wants to continue, albeit with moderations, prioritising negotiation with armed groups. With such polarising candidates, there are mounting fears that the result could generate unrest in the country.
4: Police and soldiers in Bolivia have used bulldozers to clear roads blocked by anti-government protesters for more than 6 weeks. President Rodrigo Paz declared a state of emergency on Saturday, giving the military wider powers to clear the blockades, which have crippled the economy. World News from the BBC. The party of the Ethiopian Prime Minister Abiy Ahmed has won an overwhelming majority in the general election. The Prosperity Party beat a divided opposition in a poll overshadowed by conflict and accusations of repression. Caleb Moggis reports.
8: Abiy's ruling party has won 438 out of 501 contested seats in the national parliament, securing another term for the prime minister. The election board said the vote was successful despite problems in some areas. Millions of people in the northern state of Tigray could not vote as tensions remain high between Tigrayan leaders and the federal government. Voting also did not take place in parts of Oromia and Amhara, where armed militia are fighting government forces. The result means the Prosperity Party will form a new government in October, with Mr. Abiy expected to stay on as Prime Minister.
4: A leading Cuban dissident says he was detained by security police and physically attacked for calling for an anti-government demonstration next month. Manuel Cuesta Morua said he was taken to a deserted zone outside the capital, Havana, where he received death threats and substantial violence was used against him. There's been no word from the Cuban government about the allegations. Romero Valdez, the Cuban revolutionary who fought alongside Fidel Castro, has died aged 94. President Miguel Díaz-Canel praised the dedication of the long-standing member of the Cuban Politburo. His every act, Mr. Díaz-Canel said, was one of loyalty to Fidel Castro, his brother Raúl, and the revolution. Tennis, and Serena Williams will compete in the women's singles at the Wimbledon Championships later this month for the first time in 4 years. She's been given a wild card to take part in the tournament, which she's won 7 times. Serena Williams had already announced that she was returning to the Wimbledon doubles to play alongside her older sister Venus. And that's the latest BBC World News.
0: Hello and welcome to NewsHour from the BBC World Service, coming to you live from London. I'm Julian Warica. We begin the programme in Colombia, one of South America's most populous nations, rich in natural resources, but which has been blighted over decades by violence and conflict involving armed groups and drug cartels. Today, people there are having to make a stark choice between two very different visions for the country's future. As they vote in the presidential election runoff, they can choose either the right-wing candidate, Abelardo de la Espriella, or the left-winger, Iván Cepeda. Against the backdrop of a resurgence of the country's brutal internal armed conflict, with violence increasing over lucrative illegal mining and cocaine trafficking routes, the two men offer contrasting approaches. Espriella, who Donald Trump has endorsed, has pledged a tough military crackdown. Cepeda has promised to continue the current president's strategy, prioritising negotiation with armed groups. From the capital, Bogotá, is our South America correspondent, Ione Wells.
9: Colombians have been closely following two huge contests this week, one taking place in a stadium in Mexico, the other taking place at the ballot boxes. But in the election, the choice couldn't be more polarizing.
10: Cepeda for president, this girl says. We need security for the country. We know who that means, El Tigre. On the one hand, there's the right-wing firebrand, Abelardo de la Espriella, an admirer of Donald Trump and El Salvador's President Bukele. He calls himself El Tigre, the tiger, and wears the national football shirt to rallies, which his critics accuse him of politicising. He's pledged a military crackdown on armed groups and cartels and to build 10 mega-prisons in the jungle.
11: I tell armed groups, I declare you a military target and I will take you down.
10: On the other hand, Iván Cepeda, a left-wing senator whose father was killed by government-aligned paramilitaries in Colombia's decades-long internal conflict between the state and rival armed groups. He's an ally of the current President Petro and has pledged to continue his strategy of prioritising negotiation with armed groups over military action to reduce the loss of life.
12: Our strength lies in the fact that we trust the people. We believe in our social movements, the youth, the community organizations, in the social leaders.
9: For many Colombians, the stakes couldn't be higher. Those competing visions for tackling violence will have a huge impact on many people's lives and futures. In the last few years, violence has escalated, membership of armed groups has grown, and it's left tens of thousands of people displaced. I'm at a support centre in Bogotá for people who have been displaced by Colombia's internal armed conflict, and people here are desperate for change.
13: I have a half-brother on my father's side who was taken by the FAR guerrillas. We never heard from him again.
14: We had no choice but to displace ourselves. I have a brother who was murdered for not paying an extortion threat in front of his children.
10: Espriella has retained support in the Caribbean coastal region where he grew up, while Cepeda has had a lead among young voters.
15: Yo pienso que eso es lo que hoy necesitamos.
10: María Luisa Sanchez, a childhood family friend of Espreyas, says he has the character, courage, what we need for Colombia, a person who has his pants on, who's tough on drug trafficking, tough on guerrillas.
16: The crowd here are ecstatic, a win for Colombia. People are cheering, singing, couldn't be happier. This is a moment that briefly is uniting the country. But the election result is going to be a lot more polarizing, and we still don't know who's going to be celebrating then.
0: That was Ione Wells reporting, and we can speak to Ione live now in the coastal city of Barranquilla. Ione, what's your assessment of the day so far?
17: Well, my journey to Barranquilla from Bogota, I could have mistaken for being a journey en route to a World Cup football match. Almost everybody on that plane was wearing the yellow football jersey. Now, while some might have been wearing that in support of the national football team, I think it is fair to say that the right-wing candidate, Espreyas, certainly has huge momentum today going into the election. Certainly around here in the coastal regions of Colombia, where some of the poorest regions of the country are. He has had a huge swell of support in the last couple of days, weeks of the campaign. Certainly some people I've spoken to have said that they feel that he is the safer pair of hands. They want that tough military stance to tackle violence in the country. There are still, though, Cepeda supporters I've seen out and about, even in this area that seems to be quite an Espreyas stronghold. They feel that Espreyas would be, in their words, dangerous for the country, that he would escalate violence further by introducing a tougher response by the armed forces towards armed groups. But I think what is really clear is that this country is just so incredibly polarized. And what I picked up in the capital, Bogota, as well, before I left, was really a nervousness, I think, particularly among politicians there, activists, just ordinary people, that whatever the result is, there is this question mark about whether there will be unrest after the election, just given how divided the nation is.
0: And is there any acknowledgement on either side of the risks that polarisation poses going beyond the result of this election?
17: I think there is real concern among supporters. I mean, certainly both candidates are going into this election adamant that they're the one that's going to win. I think one thing that's definitely concerned people is, what does the current president, Gustavo Petro, do after this result? Because after the first round of the election, when Espreyas came out of that first round with a pretty significant lead, Gustavo Petro was very quick to dismiss this result and even make accusations of a fraud that were later disproved and that he later withdrew. But I think there are concerns about his response as well, because he is still in power. He will be until a new president is inaugurated. And he is certainly an ally of the left-wing Iván Cepeda. He's a fierce critic of the right-wing Abelardo de la Espreyas. And I think there are a lot of concerns about how Gustavo Petro responds. Certainly allies in other nations around the world are urging him to remain calm and not to incite protests, for example, if his preferred candidate doesn't win.
0: And what of the nearest neighbours to Colombia, and indeed further afield, the United States? How closely are they watching all of this?
17: The US is watching this very closely. Donald Trump has made no secret of who he is backing. He is firmly backing Espreyas, saying that he will restore order to the country, and even said that US support will come flowing to Colombia if Espreyas wins, essentially making support conditional on the right-wing candidate winning, something which the left has condemned as foreign interference in this election. I think what Donald Trump means by that is potentially a number of things. I think Colombia has always been one of the US's closest allies in the region, particularly on issues like security. I think it's fair to say that will increase if Espreyas does win, given his ideological similarities to Donald Trump. It could be that the US provides some military assistance. It's not clear yet what form that could take, but certainly in neighboring Ecuador, that is something the US has provided. So it could be that that is something the US would provide if Espreyas was in charge. I think they are close allies, but certainly the relationship has been strained in recent years. Under Gustavo Petro and Donald Trump's leadership, just given their ideological differences. So I think it is fair to say that if Cepeda wins on the left, that is something which we probably could expect to continue.
0: OK. Ione Wells in Colombia. Thank you very much. Now, it's been a day of direct talks about the conflict in the Middle East between US and Iranian officials in Switzerland. They follow the signing of an interim deal last Wednesday by Presidents Trump and Pezeshkian. That deal included a commitment for the two sides to reach a final agreement within 60 days, a task made more challenging by continuing fighting between the Israeli military and Hezbollah in southern Lebanon. An illustration of the fragile nature of things just now arose today over that key strategic shipping lane, the Strait of Hormuz. The Iranians said they'd closed it again, but the Americans said not. Well, the US Vice President J.D. Vance is leading the American delegation in Lucerne, and he spoke to reporters midway through the day's discussions.
1: What the president has asked us to do is turn over a new leaf, to transform our relationship with the people of Iran and to extend an outstretched hand that says to the people of Iran that if your leadership is willing to give up being a driver of regional instability, if they are willing to give up nuclear weapons ambitions for the long term, then the United States is willing to fundamentally transform our relationship with that country. That is certainly our goal. We've already made great progress over just the last few hours, and I expect that we'll make additional progress in the hours to come.
0: Well, Sohrab Ahmari is the US editor of the British magazine Unheard, and he's on the line from the venue where those talks are taking place. J.D. Vance talks of progress. Sohrab,

0: pin for Iran's idea of what a good deal looks like. And that's, I think, turning out to be the most difficult problem.
1: And those questions, I mean, they aren't really being meaningfully addressed just yet, are they?
0: Well, it depends on what you mean by that. I mean, there's a broad agreement codified in that memorandum of understanding. So what this talk and what will go on for the next 60 days aims at accomplishing is putting technical meat on that skeleton. So you have the broad outlines, but then the question is, okay, like, what does it mean for Iran not to seek nuclear weapons? What does it mean for disengagement from Lebanon, et cetera?
1: You know J.D. Vance. What would be a good outcome for him here?
0: Look, I think politically speaking, it's no secret that the vice president was one of the more skeptical voices on the, in the administration when it came to this intervention in the first place. But I think as a politician, obviously he would love to put a bow on it and say that, something like, although, I was not for this war, I was the person who won the peace. I think that would be ideal, but to do so in a way that is credible as well. So that's a difficult needle to thread. A credible peace is, I think, what he's aiming for.
1: And after today, briefly, what's next? I mean, what is scheduled in the coming days and weeks?
0: Well, we don't know. I was on the tarmac when the vice president took off. He left before the press pool did, and he told us at the time to expect to be there maybe a day or two. I don't know, and I don't think it's clear yet to anyone whether or not there'd be some kind of definitive milestone that's expected out of this particular meeting. Maybe the Pakistani prime minister suggested that there's going to be a document, but I haven't heard that from others. So we'll see. It could be
1: Okay.
0: it's a 60-day process, and we'll see where we get at the end of the 60 days.
1: Saurabh, thank you very much. Saurabh Aramari, the US editor of the British magazine Unheard.
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1: This is Julian Warwicker with NewsHour live from the BBC in London. More than 2 million medical students across India are resitting a crucial exam after the first paper was cancelled following allegations that the questions had been leaked. There's been unprecedented security in place to make sure there's no repeat of what went wrong in May. So students have gone through biometric identification checks, metal detectors, and frisking at exam centres. The Indian Air Force transported the new test papers to some regions, while police and paramilitary officers were also deployed. Well, this candidate, Diksha, in the northern state of Himachal Pradesh, said she hoped there wouldn't be another leak.
4: There is a fear of another leak because the question paper has leaked once already. This is not a one-off thing. It happens every year. This time, the authorities just got to know about it and are holding the exam again, which is, in a way, a good thing because the students who worked hard should get fair results. But it's difficult to prepare and redo these exams.
1: Well, Anita Rampal is a former dean of the Faculty of Education at Delhi University. I asked her to explain this test.
5: This is the National Eligibility and Entrance Examination for the medical stream to go in for a medical college. And this has become very, very competitive because now, one, it has become centralized. Earlier, different states, we've got different states in the country, or different colleges would take their own exams. But some years back, the government took this decision that, you know,

0: we should have one central exam. Now there are about 2.5 million, 2.3 million students who sat this year in May for this exam. And this is a 180-minute exam with 180 questions. So you get a sense of, it's not any analysis, it's not your understanding, it's not your expression. It's a multiple choice question, all of them. So you, in 1 minute, you have to do that question. And for us educationists, it's not the right way that you actually assess a student's understanding, and certainly not a student's aptitude and a need for working in a sector like the health sector. You know, a desire to serve people and to improve your country's healthcare system.
1: Just to go back to May, first of all, what went wrong with this exam this time round?
0: It came out that the paper had been leaked. So students across the country knew what the questions were going to be. And this came out, someone complained, who saw this, who got a paper, he complained to the police, and the police then later on, when the investigations happened, they found that there was a large network in the social media. They actually are transmitting and giving away what are going to be the question in the actual paper. So they're actually preparing them for what's going to be asked.
1: Hence the need for them to retake now.
0: Yes.
1: The issues that you also raised were with regards to the fact that the system is now centralized where it once wasn't. Why do you think that's
0: Yes.
1: a bad thing?
0: For two reasons. One, because when it's centralized and the questions become something which are completely made only for a machine scorable format, students cannot be preparing this by themselves. So they need to go to coaching industries and tuition classes, which give them the pattern of the questions and which drill them into it almost without thinking. And that's why people don't have the money for that.
1: Typically, what's the percentage of students who would normally pass this exam?
0: The chance to get in is small. It's probably 1%, sometimes even less.
1: This all makes for an enormously pressurized situation for the young people
0: Yes.
1: who want to get into the medical profession, doesn't it? I mean, I suppose it's also an indication as to how much people still want to do that as a job in India.
0: Because there are very few jobs coming in. I mean, so this is like an aspirational project for the whole family. People sell their land, people take loans, just because they think if one child gets into this, it'll change the entire, the scope of what, not just one child, but the whole family. And so it becomes so critical for them to do that. People from smaller towns, people from poorer homes cannot do that. And that's another question. So it becomes like it's like we are almost producing mercenaries, because you put in so much money, you become a doctor, and then you'll be just trying to make money. You know, so why will that person then want to work in a public health system or work in a smaller place?
1: Anita Rampal, former Dean of the Faculty of Education at Delhi University. Now, today is Father's Day in many countries across the world, including the United States, India, Canada, and the UK. It's a day for celebrating and honoring fathers. And there's a new book out by Darby Saxby outlining how fatherhood might have a positive effect on men, physically, psychologically, and emotionally. The book is called Dad Brain: The New Science of Fatherhood and How It Shapes Men's Lives. Well, she's been speaking to my colleague, Paul Henley.
2: It's an interesting irony because the majority of biomedical research actually focuses on men. So we know more about the male body than we do about the female body, including the male brain. And even our lab animals have predominantly been male. So you often hear calls for more research on women. And yet, if you dig into the parenting research, you see the opposite trend. So when I looked for studies on fathers, I found almost a 9-to-1 ratio of studies on mothers versus fathers. And I think that just reflects our culture's understanding of mother as the primary or even sole parent. We just don't necessarily think of men as playing an important role in fatherhood and in parenting. And we don't think about how the male body is changed by parenthood.
3: And if I were to summarize your findings, could I say that fatherhood is mentally all really good news for a male?
2: I would say it's mostly good. It's actually a bit of a mixed bag. So we find that the brain actually shrinks. It loses gray matter volume across the transition to fatherhood. And that is something we see in mothers as well. And it's theorized to increase efficiency and make us process information more quickly. So it's a streamlining or a reshaping of the brain. We know that in later life, and we know this from UK studies, when men have had more children, the brain actually looks like it is younger. So if you compare the chronological age of the brain to an algorithm that figures out how old the brain looks, people who have had more children have younger looking brains. That part is really good news. But we also see heightened risk for mental health problems and sleep deprivation, and there may be some costs for men's health.
3: Right. Physical decline is part of fatherhood. Dad bod is a thing. But broadly speaking, dad mind is pretty much a wonderful thing.
2: Yes. It is a mind that can be more empathetic and that can process social information more efficiently. So dads are more attuned to the needs of their children when they're getting more practice in parenthood and their neurobiology is adapting to suit their new role.
1: And that was Darby Saxby. She's the author of that newly published book, the title Dad Brain, The New Science of Fatherhood and How It Shapes Men's Lives. She was talking there to my colleague, Paul Henley. You're with NewsHour from the BBC World Service. The latest news headlines coming up in just over a minute's time.

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1: You've heard of dad jokes, but on this Father's Day, how about the best dad movies?
2: 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Anything with Harrison Ford.
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3: The Sunday version of All Things Considered coming up right after the news hour from the BBC, which we will get back to now on WYPR at 88.1.
4: Coming up on NewsHour in the next 30 minutes, why the British Prime Minister is under growing pressure to step aside from his job. We hear from the American doctor who treated Ebola victims during the early stages of the outbreak in the Democratic Republic of Congo. And a tribute to the Lebanese marine conservationist Mona Khalil, who's died after her house was hit by an Israeli airstrike. That's all after the news.
5: BBC News, I'm John Shea. State media in Iran are reporting that the delegation from Tehran has halted negotiations about a long-term peace deal after renewed threats from President Trump. Writing on social media, Mr. Trump said the United States would bomb Iran if it failed to rein in Hezbollah, its proxy in Lebanon. Iran's lead negotiator urged him to be careful, but correspondents say the delegation is still at the venue. Colombians are voting in a presidential runoff election. The vote pits a leftist reformer against a right-wing political newcomer who wants to use force to combat drug cartels and rebel groups. The result is expected to be tight. The party of the Ethiopian Prime Minister Abiy Ahmed has won an overwhelming majority in the country's general election. Millions were unable to vote because of insecurity. Police and soldiers in Bolivia have used bulldozers to clear roads blocked by anti-government protesters for more than 6 weeks. President Rodrigo Paz declared a state of emergency on Saturday, giving the military wider powers. A leading Cuban dissident says he was detained by security police and physically attacked for calling for an anti-government demonstration next month. There's been no word from the Cuban government about the allegations. Ramiro Valdez, the Cuban revolutionary who fought alongside Fidel Castro, has died aged 94. President Miguel Díaz-Canel praised his dedication, saying his every act was one of loyalty to the revolution. Serena Williams will compete in the women's singles at the Wimbledon Tennis Championships for the first time in 4 years. She's been given a wild card to take part in the tournament, which she's won 7 times. Williams had already announced that she was returning to the Wimbledon doubles. And in the latest men's football World Cup match, Iran are currently drawn 0-0 with Belgium. Earlier, Spain beat Saudi Arabia 4-0. And that's the latest BBC World News.
4: You're listening to NewsHour from the BBC World Service. Britain's Prime Minister, Sir Keir Starmer, may not have long left in his job. Several of his ministers have reportedly urged him to lay out a timetable for his departure. This follows a by-election win last Thursday for the man thought most likely to succeed him, the former mayor of Greater Manchester in Northern England, Andy Burnham. Sir Keir has been under pressure to step aside since his governing Labour Party did very badly in local elections in May, and his personal popularity in public polls is also very low. Well, Rob Watson is our UK affairs correspondent. Does this begin to look inevitable to you, Rob?
6: Very much so, and certainly to the Labour politicians that I've been speaking to and BBC colleagues and other political correspondents have been speaking to. They think that the end is very much nigh for Sir Keir Starmer, that it could come in the next few hours and days. And for the simple reason, Julian, that while Keir Starmer himself is absolutely, he would love to stay, he thinks it's crazy for him to lose his job, but it's about numbers. And essentially, support has just drained away for him from inside the governing Labour Party. And if you ain't got the numbers, you can't fight it.
4: Even though 2 years ago, he won a landslide in a general election.
6: Yes, absolutely true. But we are living in a different time in British politics. We're living in the era of volatility this last decade since the Brexit referendum. And I think it's worth pointing out as well, Julian, that it was always a bit loveless towards Keir Starmer. He wasn't swept into power in 2024 with the same enthusiasm that greeted Tony Blair after he'd ended a long period of Conservative government. So he wasn't that popular to start with. And, you know, the British public, the British voters have developed a truly visceral, I mean, in some ways inexplicable dislike for Keir Starmer, Julian. But furthermore, they've also sort of, and you might say this is unreasonable, they think that they were promised change after 14 years of Conservative government, and in the 2 years they haven't got it, so he's become massively unpopular.
4: Well, I mentioned Andy Burnham, who is likely, I wouldn't go any further than that, to succeed him. He's talking about change as well, isn't he?
6: He is, but I think there's a great deal of scepticism about that. I mean, it's certainly true that they would be very different as personalities, where Sir Keir Starmer is certainly, in public at least, a rather sort of joyless, dour character. Andy Burnham is much more likeable, I suppose you could say, relatable, sort of easier to laugh, often talks about hope. But actually, if you think about their stated aims, I mean, both of them are politicians of the centre-left. They both say their priority is to sort of improve the living standards of ordinary people. And on those sort of key questions, foreign policy, major difference, not evident. Key domestic policy, the size, role, intervention and funding of the state. Again, it's not clear that there are major differences. And in any case, although there are many in Labour who would like to see the government move more to the left, or as its critics would say, even more to the left, Mr Burnham will be hugely constrained by the fact that Britain already has very high levels of public spending and taxation by historical standards, and is also up to its neck in debt. So, you know, his room for manoeuvre, limited.
4: Rob, thank you. Rob Watson on British politics. You're listening to NewsHour from the BBC World Service. I'm Julian Warwicker. Well, let's return to the talks taking place in Switzerland between the United States and Iran, mediated by Pakistan and Qatar. In the last couple of hours, the Israeli Prime Minister Benjamin Netanyahu, speaking at the Jewish News Syndicate International Policy Summit in Jerusalem, referred to those negotiations and repeated his position on Iran's nuclear program.
7: No matter what happens in the talks, with an agreement, without an agreement, I pledge to you that Iran, as long as I'm prime minister, will never have a nuclear weapon. Never. As long as we need to protect our people, we will remain in the security zone in South Lebanon. And the reason is perfectly understood. No country would be asked to do otherwise.
4: Well, there has been a lot of talk about the divergence there is between the US and Israel on how to approach Iran, and this is part of a bigger question about Washington's ability to shape the international order on its own terms, and whether that ability has taken a severe knock in recent months. Dennis Ross is a former US envoy to the Middle East under Presidents George Bush and Bill Clinton, with long experience in the region. I asked him what he thought of Washington's current ability to shape that international order.
8: Well, it does feel a little bit different right now. On the one hand, you still have the use of American power, and clearly the whole world is kind of watching, waiting, holding their breath. But we also clearly can't seem to shape things quite the way we want. And part of that is a Trump administration that pretty much goes it alone and doesn't shape an environment, doesn't mobilize those who might share its objectives to be supportive and actually to help exert leverage in support of those objectives. And I think so much going it alone then oftentimes leaves the United States alone. In this particular case, it's interesting. We're working with Qatar and Pakistan to be the go-betweens, to be mediators, certainly not necessarily traditional American allies. We're not depending upon American allies to embrace the same objectives. And for example, make it clear that the idea that Iran could be managing the Straits of Hormuz, which is an international waterway, there should be a collective international voice saying it's not conceivable, it's not acceptable that Iran should be trying to take control of an international waterway. This would set a terrible precedent. And yet we're out there pretty much alone. So that does seem to reflect that we, by going it alone, we have less ability to sort of shift the environment than we might.
4: I mean, you mentioned the Trump administration, which is clearly key to what's happening now. But if there has been a diminution of America's ability to shape the international order, as you describe, has that not been a more gradual thing? Could you not point to other recent events pre-President Trump, where, again, that level of influence was to a degree limited?
8: Well, as the world has become more multilateral, as there are more powers who also can compete with the United States, and we move from, we had a bipolar world to a unipolar world to a multipolar world, almost by definition, the United States is not going to have the same leverage that it once had. Still, in terms of military power, economic power, no one is more able to affect the international environment, and that ability to affect the international environment makes certain that the U.S. still probably plays the most prominent role. Can it exercise and shape the behavior of others the way it might have before? In some ways, I would say it was probably always an exaggeration to assume that that was the case. Regardless, it's probably less now than it was before. And to your point, I think it's fair to say the evolution of the international system into one of greater multipolarity almost made that inevitable.
4: You're there in Israel at the moment. On a specific point, how do Israeli-American relations look to you just now, and where do they go potentially from here?
8: More complicated than we've seen them. That's a diplomatic term. The reality is that the Trump-Netanyahu relationship is clearly not perceived to be what it was, but also there's a public attitude in the United States have been changing. It'll be very interesting to see. We're going to have an election in Israel by the end of October, before the end of October. It'll be very interesting to see if there is a change in government and a different prime minister, with the Israeli democracy having demonstrated it's still a vibrant democracy. How much might that have an effect on the American public attitudes towards Israel? I suspect to some degree, but we've also seen some kind of cosmic changes. And at this point, I think, you know, we're seeing an America that is rethinking a variety of different kinds of relationships. I'm not sure exactly what we'll see in the U.S.-Israeli relationship, but if the Israeli democracy again sort of demonstrates that it's alive and well, I suspect that the strongest supporters of Israel in the States, including some who have some difficulties today with Israel, I suspect some of them will say, look, let's give this new Israeli government a chance. We're seeing democracy in action. That's what's always bound us to Israel. You know, that may move us back in a different direction, but we're going through a process of change for sure.
4: And what of the traditional Gulf allies of the United States, many of whom have been on the receiving end of attacks from Iran since this war began?
8: I think that they will hedge bets in a lot of ways. They will obviously make their own kinds of quiet deals with the Iranians, but those will stay within bounds. They'll try to have certain understandings, but their trust level of Iran is probably lower than it's ever been, but also a recognition of the trouble that Iran can cause is also acute. So they'll make their own kinds of accommodations in within bounds. They won't walk away from the United States, but they will decide that it makes less sense to be dependent on the United States. They'll hedge bets in terms of China, not because they think that China will be able to help them in a security sense, but they'll still see some value in a sense placing bets on a number of different places. The one country that will gain more than any other is probably Ukraine, because they've shown they have cost-effective answers to drone threats, and that will be something that will build up Ukraine in the region, but also build up Ukraine even vis-a-vis the Russians.
4: Dennis Ross, former U.S. envoy to the Middle East. Now, the number of confirmed Ebola cases in the Democratic Republic of Congo is approaching 1,000. As of Saturday evening, the government said that there'd been 247 deaths. The World Health Organization declared the outbreak a public health emergency of international concern in mid-May. And now there's growing concern about the number of cases at a camp for displaced people in Bunia in northeastern Congo. Well, Patrick La Rochelle is an American doctor who at the start of the outbreak was living in Bunia with his family and working as a medical missionary before he was evacuated. He's now back home in the United States. I asked him what had happened to some of his colleagues who stayed.
9: Our hospital has lost two of our staff members, one doctor and one nurse, and then the brother of our medical director died several days ago. But then there's so many people in the community. I spoke to one of my Congolese friends the other day and asked him how many people he knew personally that had died. And this was about a week ago, and he said 30. And his wife had, the day prior, knew 8 people that died that day. So the scale of death, you know, whole families have died.
4: I wanted to ask you about the situation in Bunia, the Kigonze camp for displaced people there. What's the latest you're hearing on that?
9: There's now a lot of transmission in Bunia, and I think the concern in these displaced camps is that I think there's 15,000 people or so in the Kigonze camp. They're living very close to each other. Water is always a problem. Sewage is a problem. Families are very close together. Some of these communities have expectations that you will honor the body by touch. Also, when you're sick, you go to the hospital with lots of people. And so isolation is really scary for them, and their practices expose them to illness. And so I think there's also, I'm told, a significant amount of resistance and fear at the camp. We work pretty extensively at the ISP displaced persons camp, and there's not so much resistance because I think in part because we've worked there so long. And so there's trust of our Upendo project, which my wife runs with a Congolese colleague. And people are not resistant when they come and say, we need to test this person, or there's a lot less resistance. But from what I understand, there's considerably more resistance at Kigonze, and there have been over perhaps around 30 people that have died in the last week. So very concerned about uncontrolled transmission there.
4: We should complete your story. You were evacuated to Prague and quarantined in Prague. Just describe that situation in terms of how you were looked after there.
9: I was very well taken care of. Thankfully, I didn't require too much care. I never got sick. So the concern was that I had a high-risk exposure and that I might become sick, but I did not. I did receive an experimental monoclonal antibody that will hopefully soon be available in Congo in clinical trials. And so perhaps that protected me from the disease. But I was isolated in what they call a bio box for 21 days. Thankfully, something about my personality makes it such that I tolerated that pretty well. And I think the time in the bio box gave me a lot of time to stay in connection with my colleagues in Bunia and Nyankunde and try to advocate for them.
4: Mm. I mean, you hinted at this in what you said a moment ago, that there clearly is a stark contrast, isn't there, between what you were able to receive by way of treatment and what people back in DR Congo have available. That's not a criticism of you, but I wonder what your reflections are on that.
9: It's absolutely true, and it's painful to see. I think living in Congo long term, I think you have to become somewhat accustomed to those contrasts, because you know that if you, for instance, if you don't go out on vacation, you will burn out and you will not last 11 years there. And so you have to find certain ways to stay healthy as an expat. It's an amazing thing to invest so much in the care of one patient, to value the life of one person so much. The tragedy is that it doesn't happen for everyone. And so I think the goal is not necessarily to stop evacuating expats or, you know, stop giving Western care to them. I think the goal is to provide the best care possible in places like Congo to Congolese.
4: And do you want to go back yourself?
9: I do, very much so. On the other hand, I've already been separated from my kids for a month. But it's hard to be away when you see your friends suffering, when you see them working so hard. And one thing I've been trying to do from afar is to encourage people to trust my Congolese colleagues and the response, because the resistance and the fears are such a huge barrier to getting this outbreak under control.
4: That was Patrick La Rochelle, who was a medical missionary in the Democratic Republic of Congo until May. He was speaking to me from his home back in the United States. You're with NewsHour from the BBC World Service.
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3: 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From the BBC.
4: This is Julian Warica with NewsHour, live from the BBC in London. Well, too often the impact of conflicts around the world is measured in numbers, the numbers who've been killed and injured. What those statistics fail to do is to tell the stories of the lives lost. One such story has emerged in southern Lebanon in recent days, the story of a marine conservationist, Mona Halil, in her 70s. Her house near Tyre was hit by an Israeli airstrike last week, and she's since died of her injuries, prompting many tributes to a woman who, for more than 25 years, dedicated her working life to protecting endangered loggerhead and green sea turtles along that stretch of the Lebanese coast. Here's a clip of her standing on the beach talking about how protecting Mother Nature made her feel strong.
13: Now I'm living my life, what I like to do, what makes me feel strong, what makes me feel good, this, protecting Mother Nature. I'm a fighter.
4: Mona Halil. Well, I've been speaking to one of Mona's friends. Monique Basila, also Lebanese, met Mona on the beach and became her friend.
14: I had three kids and I was desperate to show them something related to nature because my husband and I, we really love animals and we wanted to teach our kids how to respect nature. So a friend of mine told me about this wonderful lady who lives in the south of Lebanon and who has a bed and breakfast and she teaches people about protecting the sea turtles. I remember that when she opened the nest, she took the first turtle. She found that they are hatching and she took the first small turtle in her hands and tears were going down from her eyes and as if she gave birth to something. And since that summer, 2012, till the last time I saw her, 2022, I did not miss one summer without going at least twice. For the laying the eggs and then for the hatching in August.
4: What was she like in that environment? What was she like on that beach when the turtles were there?
14: She would clean the beach That was the most important thing for her, and look for anything that can disturb the turtles, like plastics, and at night that no one would come near the beach so the turtles are not disturbed. She was like the guardian of this beach. And during the nesting season in May and June, she would search for the nests, counted the eggs, protect them from predators and the rising water. So if the nest is close to the water, she would put it somewhere else carefully. Yeah, in July and August, she would return daily to monitor the nests and make sure the hatching emerged safely.
4: I mean, it's extraordinary dedication. What was it about those creatures, do you think, that gave them a special appeal for her?
14: Well, I don't know really what happened to her. I know that she, Muna, lost her son when he was young. She never discussed why and how. Then she moved to Netherlands to live there for 20 years to recover from this shock in her life. And when she came back in 1999, she was at this beach, which is their beach. It's where she was raised and she was young. And she was at night and she heard something doing... She discovered this green turtle and she was during releasing her eggs and she fell in love. She learned that these species are endangered and she promised that she's going to help them. And I think that was a way for her to get out of her misery and her loss.
4: You mentioned the Netherlands. She painted her house orange, didn't she?
14: Yes.
4: In recognition of that.
14: Yes, she is very, very grateful for the Netherlands because she says that they helped her a lot recover from this shock and to be able to continue in her life.
4: How well known did she become in Lebanon for the work that she was doing?
14: Well, she was very well known, but not enough because, you know, this situation was not helping. We had a lot of war. We had a lot of conflict. She spent a lot of time educating children. That was her main concern. She would say that I want to educate the children because these are the future. They are the future. They will help me continue my mission. So she would kill herself. Actually, she died because of this.
4: When you think about the risk that she was living through because of the war that was going on around her, I mean, were you one of those who perhaps said to her, have you thought about moving away? Have you thought about going somewhere safer?
14: Well, since March, when this last conflict started, I think I called her at least once a week, begging her, just begging her to leave. And she would say, no, this is the nesting season. This is where my turtles need me. I'd rather die protecting them. I just can't leave now. And she was alone. Like she thought that if she is alone in this house, in the orange house, and I would like to say that the orange house was not surrounded by anything. So she was feeling safe that they will, no way that something will hit her because she was alone in this house and she had her beach and she was sure that she would rather die protecting their nests, their turtles, instead of going back to Beirut and being in a safer place.
4: I sense from the way you describe her that she was a very determined, a very single-minded person. Is that fair?
14: She's so unique. I mean, Muna has a very, very strong character. She would fight leaders in Lebanon when they had like a resort that might have lights that disturbed the turtles. I mean, the biggest leaders that no one can even say a word to them. She would do as much as possible so they can turn off the lights at night to protect the sea and to make sure that the turtle can come at night to lay its eggs. Muna had a very, very special character, and you need to be that strong and that focused in order to do what you can do in a country like Lebanon. I mean, she did this all from her own money. She had two kinds of turtles to protect, the green turtles and the loggerhead, I think they called them. And so determined.
4: And what now? I mean, the legacy is obviously there because of the work she's done. But how is the work maintained from here, I wonder?
14: Well, Julian, it's so sad to tell you that we have no more orange house. The whole orange house is on the floor and Mona is gone. I have no idea what's next. I don't know if we're going to be able ever to go back to her place. We have no idea what the future is holding for us. But I know for a fact that you can't even say the word sea turtle in Lebanon without a person thinking about Mona Khalil.
4: Monique Basila speaking to me about the life and work of the marine conservationist Mona Khalil in southern Lebanon. And that's it for this edition of NewsHour. Thank you very much for listening. Stay tuned to the BBC World Service. The latest news is next.
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17: I would advise the president to exert something that is in short supply with him, strategic patience.
18: High-stakes negotiations are taking place in Switzerland. The U.S. wants to end the war with Iran, but the two sides are far apart. For Sunday, June 21st, this is All Things Considered from NPR News. I'm Ping Huang. This hour, an effort to keep World Cup fans healthy after the federal government steps back.
19: This particular mass gathering is particularly complicated given the three countries, the 48-plus jurisdictions.
18: We'll hear how a deadly Florida condo collapse 5 years ago has changed beachside living. Plus, we talk with indie rocker James Mercer for Father's Day. He's a cool dad now that the early aughts are back.
20: They'll run into other kids their age who really love the Shin. Which is, man, that, you know, I'm always chuffed when I hear that.
18: First, the news.
21: Live from NPR News in Washington, I'm Dan Runran. UN peacekeepers say a ceasefire agreement between Israel and the Iranian-backed Hezbollah appears to have halted attacks in Lebanon. This for the first time since the war began in March. NPR's Jane Haraf has more from Beirut.
22: This isn't the first ceasefire since the war began on March 2nd, but according to a UNIFIL spokesperson, it is the first day since then without a single apparent strike. That's after U.S. pressure on Israel to stop fighting following Iran's threat to halt talks with the United States if war in Lebanon continued. Tilak Pokharel said UNIFIL recorded 431 Israeli attacks and 20 strikes by Hezbollah and its allies on Saturday. He said there were still Israeli violations of Lebanese airspace Sunday despite the relative calm, and noted that the presence of Israeli forces within Lebanon was itself a violation of the UN ceasefire accords that UNIFIL monitors. Jane Araf, NPR News, Beirut.
21: The United Kingdom's Prime Minister Keir Starmer is under pressure to resign, possibly as early as tomorrow. His approval ratings are at an historic low, and last week the popular mayor of Manchester won a seat in Parliament with the aim of challenging Starmer for his job. NPR's Lauren Freyer reports from London.
23: In a parliamentary system, the head of the party with the most seats in the legislature, in this case the UK's centre-left Labour Party, gets to be Prime Minister. But with Starmer's approval rating so low, some Labour lawmakers are seeking to replace him. And Manchester Mayor Andy Burnham appears to have the most support. As of Friday, Starmer told reporters there is no official leadership challenge yet.
24: But if there is a contest, just to be clear with you, then yes, I will run. I will stand.
23: Some Labour lawmakers want him to avoid what they call a humiliation, though, and instead step down or set a timetable to do so. Starmer's been huddling at a countryside retreat with his family, discussing his political future. Lauren Freyer, NPR News. News, London.
21: Summer job postings have surged this year, according to the job site ZipRecruiter. But as NPR's Andrea Hsu reports, it doesn't necessarily mean more jobs for teens or recent college graduates.
0: Summer job hiring reached a peak in mid-May, according to ZipRecruiter. Postings were up a whopping 82% from a year ago. And wages are up, too, having grown 4.3% from the same time last year. Summer jobs now pay an average of nearly $22 an hour, with far higher wages on the coasts than in the middle of the country. At the same time, unemployment among teens and recent college grads remains elevated. ZipRecruiter says that's an indication that there's a lot of competition for seasonal jobs from more experienced workers who want temporary or part-time roles. Andrea Hsu, NPR News.
21: And you're listening to NPR News. Officials in the Russian-occupied Crimea have suspended gasoline sales for civilians as Ukrainian drone attacks have increased on fuel supplies and refinery. The Kremlin said the attackers killed four people and 28 others were injured. Because of the attacks, officials say now gasoline sales will be restricted to only government vehicles. Toy Story 5 is now playing in movie theaters across the country. The movie features a battle between toys and technology. It's a plot that might resonate with many parents who find their kids glued to screens over summer break. NPR's Ritu Chatterley reports.
2: Studies show that screen use goes up for kids during the summer, and that's linked to less physical activity, less time outdoors, less sleep, and worse mood. But the good news, says pediatrician Dr. Jason Nagata, is that kids don't necessarily want to be stuck to screens all day.
5: Children and teens themselves report that they actually don't want to be glued to their phones over the summer. It's just oftentimes they're a little bit bored, and that's the easiest thing to reach to.
2: Nagata says parents should keep their kids busy with summer camps and other activities so there's less time for screens. And he says parents should set screen time rules for the summer. Ritu Chatterjee, NPR News.
21: Three people died Saturday night when a general aviation plane crashed into a wooded area in Bowie, Maryland. That's between Washington, D.C. and Baltimore. The plane had taken off from Gaithersburg, Maryland, flew to Ocean City, New Jersey, and was returning to Maryland when it went down. The NTSB is investigating. I'm Dan Ronan, NPR News.
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3: Good afternoon. 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I'm Sean Murphy. 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
18: This is All Things Considered from NPR News. I'm Ping Huang. Strains have already emerged in peace talks between Vice President J.D. Vance and Iran's parliamentary speaker at a mountainside resort in Switzerland today. Iran is insisting on an end to fighting in Lebanon after more Israeli strikes this weekend. And President Trump has posted renewed threats on social media, saying the U.S. will, quote, hit Iran very hard again if Iran doesn't restrain its proxies in Lebanon. For more, we've brought in Ryan Crocker. He's a senior fellow at the Carnegie Endowment for International Peace and was ambassador to six Middle Eastern countries, including Lebanon. Ambassador Crocker, welcome.
7: Thank you.
18: What is your read on what can come from these talks?
7: I think our expectations need to be firmly under control. It's not going to resolve itself in a day or 2 days, or even very likely not in 60 days. So I think the emphasis has to be on stabilizing the ceasefires in the Gulf and in South Lebanon, because this is going to be a long haul.
18: I mean, one moment the president says that the deal is on track, and then the next moment the Iranians say that they've closed the strait. What is your take on why the back and forth?
7: Well, I think it reflects the fundamental volatility of the situation, and it also reflects the control the Iranians now have over the strait. They don't have to close the strait. They can just say they closed the strait. And that is going to put international shipping on edge. It's probably going to reduce the flow of traffic through the strait. This war has changed a lot of things, none of them for the better as far as the United States is concerned.
1: The fighting in Lebanon is a recurring roadblock in achieving some kind of peace. Israel and Hezbollah both agreed to, and then they reneged on a ceasefire deal just in the last few days. I'm wondering what negotiators can do if neither of these parties seem interested in a truce.
7: Well, the MOU is reasonably clear on this. It calls in its first paragraph for an immediate and permanent termination of hostilities on all fronts, including Lebanon. And that is unconditional. It means that Hezbollah has to terminate hostilities, and it means Israel has to terminate hostilities. Obviously, Iran has to deliver Hezbollah, and the U.S. has to deliver Israel. This is where it could all fall apart.
1: Regarding the U.S. role here, J.D. Vance said before he left yesterday that the U.S. would, quote, just have to manage Israel and Lebanon. Can the U.S. just manage them?
7: We've got a long checkered history of dealing with Israel and Lebanon and dealing with adversaries of both the United States and Israel in Lebanon. It's going to take an awful lot of pressure on Israel, and Hezbollah and Iran are going to have to reciprocate. Israel is going to be looking for excuses to continue its campaign in South Lebanon, and we're going to have to exert an unprecedented amount of pressure to prevent that.
1: Now, you've emphasized that long-term stability depends on a sustained dialogue and not just military pressure. What would you advise the president to do right now?
7: I would advise the president to exert something that is in short supply with him, strategic patience. The Iranians have it in abundance. They will settle in for a long haul here. And there are no quick fixes to this current crisis, not in the Gulf and not with respect to Iran's nuclear capabilities and not respect to South Lebanon. So we need some sustained patience. And again, President Trump is not noted for his sustained patience.
1: At this point, do you think that any of the goals of the war have been met, in your view?
7: Well, it's kind of hard to keep track of what our goals in the war have been. Clearly, we've done significant damage to Iran's infrastructure, including its military infrastructure. Its surface navy has been virtually obliterated. Its ballistic missile capacity has been significantly reduced. But they have shown an ability, an incredible resilience, an ability to keep on fighting.
1: The fighting in Lebanon has killed at least 4,000 people, according to the country's health ministry. And Ambassador Cracker, you were ambassador to that country many years ago. I'm wondering how you feel watching this war carry on.
7: It's heartbreaking. It's the Lebanese people who paid the price. And with more than a million displaced now, the strain on the Lebanese government and the human suffering is just immense. Right now, they need our assistance. And the best way we can deliver that would be through increased assistance to UNHCR for the displaced, again, both for humanitarian and strategic reasons.
1: Ryan Cracker is former U.S. Ambassador to Lebanon and is now a senior fellow at the Carnegie Endowment. Thank you.
7: Thank you, Ping.
1: Are you one of the millions of people who have gone to a fan zone or stadium or bar to watch World Cup soccer? Well, at Georgetown University in Washington, D.C., there's a small team of public health experts who are watching you, collectively. It's an effort outside of government, working to fill in for gaps that have opened up in public health. Since the Trump administration pulled the U.S. out of the World Health Organization, cut funding, and pushed out thousands of workers from the federal workforce. Caitlin Jedalina is a Texas-based epidemiologist working on the new effort called the Health Security Operations Center. She's collecting population-level data based on people's thoughts and experiences.
8: And this includes about a survey to about 2,500 people that are actually going to the World Cup game so we can hear from them, as well as people within a 30-mile radius of the stadiums.
1: Amy Lockwood is really into wastewater. She analyzes data from waste for the company Verily.
9: A lot of the information that we're finding is coming from wastewater surveillance, and pretty much any pathogen you can think of, we can find in wastewater.
1: Jedalina says the data comes together in ways that are helpful to health officials.
8: People were chatting on Reddit around a nasty stomach bug in Washington. And when we looked deeper into the epidemiological data, there sure was a big wastewater signal there. And so we were able to inform the state of Washington for their operations as well as their communications.
18: The information on what diseases and health threats are circulating where gets shared in situation reports sent to 1,000 professionals who work in public health, healthcare, and emergency management on daily calls like this.
10: Good afternoon. Our bottom line up front, overall health risk at World Cup games and base camps remains low.
18: These situation reports inform how doctors like Ethan Booker, an emergency room physician at MedStar Health in Washington, D.C., practice during the World Cup.
11: When I know something's circulating nearby, it changes my index of suspicion. It means before any lab results come back or before I even order them, am I wearing a mask when I walk in the room? Am I wearing a mask for my whole shift? Can this patient with a cough go back out into the waiting room to wait for the rest of the tests?
18: It's a major effort, and it's run out of a repurposed lab space on the Georgetown Medical School campus. Rebecca Katz is the director, and she takes me on a tour.
12: It's a microbiology lab. At the end of the room is the ancient chemical hood, and we've got a screen in front of it that's showing one of the games. Now we're looking at Argentina versus Algeria.
18: The game is on silently in the background. The walls are covered in World Cup posters. More than a dozen people pack the lab benches all in a row, staring at large monitors with data streams on measles, wastewater, and weather patterns that they're scraping from public and corporate sources. Kat says it's so quiet because they're on deadline.
12: It is 11:40 in Boston, New York, Philly, Atlanta, Miami, and Toronto. We will do our first stand-up call of the day at 1:30. The sit rep goes out by 2 o'clock. It's the first push of the morning to be able to get the information into the sit rep for the day.
18: Dr. Nee Hansen-Nordy is a doctoral student and epidemiologist. He's checking the situation in Canada, which, along with the U.S. and Mexico, is hosting World Cup teams and games.
13: Well, so far in Canada, the high-risk viruses are on the low, especially around the match venues. So we're looking out for that.
18: It's a scrappy operation, and Kat says that she's borrowing equipment, getting access to data from collaborators, and using research funds to make it work. The idea came together last fall when she and her colleagues realized that official efforts to prepare for the World Cup weren't what they expected. How did the idea for this start? Why are you doing it?
12: So I think there's a lot of reasons. Mass gatherings are always events where we are worried about infectious disease spread. This particular mass gathering is particularly complicated given the 3 countries, the 48 plus jurisdictions. So even in the best of times, there would probably be a need for external groups to be able to work side by side with public health authorities. We're in complicated times. We are also trying to help support local, state, and federal workforce that is pretty stretched right now, and realize that there was an opportunity for us to do that. And also, you know, we're in a new era of public health where there's a lot of different actors, including private sector. And so trying to figure out how civil society really works closely with government authorities. So in a lot of ways, we're testing something out here.
18: You also said that we are in a new era of public health, that there's a lot more private partnerships that are involved. Tell me about this new era. How do you characterize it? What is it in response to? And do you think it's kind of like a permanent new space that we're developing right now?
12: There's a lot of unknowns. Resource allocation to public health has been dramatically changed. And in uneven ways, right? There are some jurisdictions and there's some programs that are extremely well funded. There are some that are not. There are some surveillance programs that have to be completely

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2: WIPR is a media partner for the Baltimore Speaker Series presented by Stevenson University, featuring seven fascinating and influential speakers at the Meyerhof, including Pete Buttigieg, former UK Prime Minister Boris Johnson, financial journalist Andrew Ross Sorkin, and the former U.S. Ambassador to China, Nicholas Burns. The Baltimore Speaker Series, presenting The World Up Close, baltimorespeakers.org, made possible in part by Cramon and Graham. It's 519.
3: I'm Dan Ronan with these news headlines. British Prime Minister Keir Starmer is weighing his political options, as many in the Labour Party expect him to resign possibly as early as Monday. Starmer is expected to face a leadership challenge from newly elected Labour rival Andy Burnham. Vice President Vance is in Switzerland for negotiations with Iran to finalize details on a possible permanent peace deal with Iran. He says there is a chance to improve relations with Iran and move forward. Three people on board a general aviation airplane died in a crash late Saturday night in Bowie, Maryland, between Washington, D.C. and Baltimore. The NTSB is investigating. I'm Dan Ronan, NPR News.

0: You learned to play on your father's guitar. What were those lessons with him like?
1: Well, they were pretty basic because I think I wanted to be rebellious. I wanted to be independent, but I would go to him and ask questions, you know, because I think I was just, you know, trying to find my own sound and so on. But he was very encouraging, and just the idea that anybody can sing and it's not odd or strange, I think helped me. I don't know that I would have gotten into music without that exposure.
0: Your daughters are now older, almost the age that you were when you started pursuing music seriously. How do they relate to your music? Do they appreciate it? Do they like it?
1: Yes, they seem to like it, but they don't sit around listening to it, you know? So I wouldn't say they're fans, but they do appreciate it. And one of the great things is that they'll run into other kids their age who really love the Shins, which is, man, that, you know, I'm always chuffed when I hear that because I know that has to have some impact.
0: I've been talking with James Mercer of the Shins. Thanks so much, James, and happy Father's Day.
1: Aw, thank you so much.
0: That is our show for tonight. Stay safe, be well, and thanks for listening to All Things Considered from NPR News.
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6: From the National Endowment for the Arts, this is Artworks. I'm Josephine Reed. Because June is Black Music Appreciation Month, it seemed like the perfect time to revisit my 2021 interview with singer, songwriter, multi-instrumentalist, and the artistic director of Silk Road, Rhiannon Giddens.

0: I got home to North Carolina and I started dancing at these local contras and squares. And the bands were old time bands. And I was like, what is this? You know, like I'd heard bluegrass, but the old time banjos is totally something different. And it's much more connected for me to like the African diasporic sounds that would have come from the original banjo, which is an African American Caribbean invention. I was just so connected to that beat and that sound. And then I just wanted to play it.
1: You just heard Rhiannon Giddens. She excavates the past to bring the forgotten stories and music, particularly of Black people, into the present. A daughter of North Carolina, she has made it her mission to explore the often elided Black roots of American music. Giddens is a co-founder of the Grammy Award-winning Carolina Chocolate Drops, which insisted on reclaiming a central and historically accurate place for Black musicians in old-time music. She then went on to create solo albums of haunting beauty and power born from the African-American struggle, past and present. Her opera Omar, which just had its debut at Spoleto, is a case in point. That tells the story of Omar Ibn Said, a Senegalese man who became enslaved in the early 19th century and still wrote several works in Arabic, including an autobiographical essay. Rhiannon Giddens and her collaborator Michael Abels reimagines his story with a variety of musical genres that all have deep roots in African-American traditions. Giddens' background in music is as wide as it is deep. She's so steeped in it that, of course, I assume she grew up in a musical family.
2: It almost seems like it was, you know, fed to you with mother's milk.
0: Well, you know, in some ways, yes, and in some ways, no. So I'm an interesting mix. I think I'm fortunate because I did sing a lot with my family. My dad in particular, like we just sang all the time. We would just sing wordless melodies, you know, and he was a classically trained singer that ended up going into a different industry, but he's an amazing singer, guitar player. And so I was always around that. And I just was always a singer, like family lore. I'm like singing as soon as I can draw breath, basically, and never stopped and annoyed my mother to no end because I wouldn't shut up, you know. But I was in a very nurturing environment for my good fortune, because like my parents didn't push me. My dad didn't see that I was musical and then go, oh, let me get her into all of this stuff and teach her. You know, he was just like, let me just sing with her and let's make music. So that's kind of been at the core of everything. And I didn't have any formal training. I have as in a choir, but then not really knowing, you know, not really engaging with it as in a really formal sense until college. And I just think that was the best thing ever, because it meant when I got into music, I got into it for the love of it. Not because I saw it could give me applause or it could give me approbation. And so I've always been into it, I think, for the right reasons for me. I can't speak for anybody else, but it works for me. And the idea of the mission, you know, that I've been kind of on for a long time really feeds into that, because I wasn't happy until I found that mission, which is why I left opera, because I just couldn't reconcile like that I needed a connection to what I was doing deeper than just singing these stories, which is amazing. I love opera. I mean, I loved it. I love singing it. I miss it to this day, you know, in terms of not having to think about anything but singing those beautiful notes I can possibly sing and emotionally and blah, blah, blah. But I think that that's kind of informed everything.
1: Was that shift about wanting to connect with your own cultural touchstones?
0: Well, you know, I didn't have specific I had cultural touchstones because I was born and raised in the South, but I've brought that whole idea to everything, whether it's Celtic music, you know, Scots Gaelic or old time music, you know, and again, that sits really squarely with what Silk Road is, you know, trying to do. So it's really using the beauty of art and the emotional ties that art creates with a listener or a watcher, depending, it could be dance, and then using that as a way to better the world.

0: Okay, here's the thing that always surprised me. You studied classical voice at Oberlin. And then when you came back, you stepped out of that world. That doesn't surprise me. But that you hadn't picked up a banjo until then, mm-hmm. that surprised me. First, what drew you to the banjo? And my God, you became very proficient very quickly.
1: Well, I like to say, you know, I don't play many notes on the banjo, but the ones that I play, I really know what I'm doing with them. You know, I'm not Chris Thiele on the banjo. Far from it. I know what I know and I stick to it, but what I know, I played a lot. And I think that that's an interesting approach and one that is not often honored in the classical world. You know, it's like, you got to do everything with your instrument. And that is one way of making art in a very high fashion. But you know what? You can also be a folk artist that does this thing, but like, amazingly well, and it has this connection to it that sometimes the other doesn't. I think art music has been taken too high, you know, given where a lot of classical music comes from. A lot of classical music is very influenced by vernacular. There used to be quite a much more of an exchange there. And I think that it's just become such a classist thing, which is one of the reasons, this is one of the things that I didn't like about opera. So I just kind of burned out of classical. I just needed a break, you know, and I got home to North Carolina and I started dancing at these local contras and squares. And the bands were old time bands. And I was like, what is this? You know, like I heard bluegrass, but the old time banjos is totally something different. And it's much more connected for me to like the African diasporic sounds that would have come from the original banjo, which is an African American Caribbean invention. And I didn't know it at the time, but I was just so connected to that beat and that sound. And then I just wanted to play it. So, and I didn't play fiddle either. So I picked up both of them kind of within a year of each other and just was extremely frustrated and sounded like crap for a long time. But I was very lucky because I think, and this is an experience that I wish that we all should have at least once every 10 years, is that we should learn to do something completely that we don't know how to do and try to get good at it, you know, because it reminds us of what it feels like to suck. Because a lot, you know, you kind of get good at something and then that's what you do, right? And we kind of stick to what we are good at because nobody wants to suck because it's not fun. Exactly. And that's why kids learn so fast because they suck at everything. You know, like I can't tie my shoes. I can't put on my clothes. They're just used to it. So they just approach everything with this open-minded, like, sure, I'll try to learn this, whatever. And it was such a great experience for me to be a trained opera singer. No, I was like, I'm good at singing, like, you know. I may not be Maria Callas, but I'm pretty good. I can do an opera in a foreign language, blah, blah, blah. It takes a lot of, you know how. And now I'm sitting here sounding like a cat in agony, like, you know, and it was a really important experience for me. But also what happens when you approach it that way, I wasn't looking to be a violinist, you know, or a banjoist. I used the music to get to what I wanted, which is to play dance music or to play with Joe Thompson eventually, you know, when I met him. The last African-American practitioner of the old style black fiddle and banjo music. So you just use the notes that you need in that kind of music. When you're playing dance music, you don't try to learn all the notes. And also it's an apprenticeship. So you're doing it all by ear. And I'm not recording stuff. I'm just learning in the moment. You know, I mean, recording is important, but I almost never listened to them when I made them. We just sat and played over and over again. And then me and the Chocolate Drops would just play over and over again. And then we would play for kids. They immediately tell you if it sucks. Because they just kind of like, you know, we would play for dancers. Same thing, you know, they want you to support them. And so that was the beginning of my instrumental career. And it's been the best thing ever because, you know, it's that sense of service that I think I was just talking to some folks from a conservatory. And it's just like, you know, the idea of artists being of service, I think is really lost. It's not a part of our conservatory training. And, you know, an organization like Silk Road, that's exactly what we are doing, you know, is being of service with our music. So I think it's going to be an ad nauseum kind of thing. I've been like beating the drum for the banjo and, you know, it's an African-American instrument. It's a symbol of America, blah, blah, blah. But, you know, now it's like, I'm so into this kind of looking back at my life as one of service, you know, as a musician, and realizing how much that brought me as a musician, as much as I love standing there singing that high note with all the costume and just the amazing sheer awesomeness of it, doing something with my music as well brings an equally transcendent moment.
0: You mentioned playing with Joe Thompson, who's a National Heritage Fellow, and I would like you to talk a little more about your interactions with him, because he is such an important figure in American music.
1: You know, we were so lucky. We didn't know then how lucky we were. I think we know now, like me and Dom Flemons and Justin Robinson, the original Caroline Chaka Drops, you know, we started going down to meet Joe. Joe was 86, you know, at that time, and he'd had a stroke, but he kind of recovered enough to be able to play, which was amazing. And the white community around Mebane, which is where he lived, the white old-time community had been really active in keeping him playing because he wouldn't play by himself. This is, you know, a really integral part of the kind of music that he came from. He wouldn't play without a banjo player, you know? And which is one of the reasons why I ended up playing banjo in the band, because I was the only one who could. So I said, well, I'm sticking with the banjo and filling the slot that needs to be filled. I'm really grateful for that, because I learned the core of how I play banjo comes from playing with Joe Thompson. And he was an amazing, gentle, I think he was aware of the importance of his music, but not enough to be too stressed about it. I don't know. I just think he knew his job was to teach. And so he taught anybody who wanted to come by, and that by teaching, he played with them, you know, and he was a really open person. And we got him for, you know, a handful of years, which was really amazing. Like a couple of those years, we were really intensely learning from him and playing with him in public.

0: And then when John Jeremiah Sullivan's article came out connecting Joe Thompson to Frank Johnson, who had been completely forgotten, who was a Black string band musician, was a fiddler, who had bought himself out of slavery with his fiddle and bought his family out of slavery and formed this string band, which was famous all over the South. So famous that when he, you know, they actually started calling the music he played Frank Johnson music. Like, he was hugely influential, right? And so when Sullivan connected him to Joe Thompson, it was like, I can't even explain how big of a deal that was to me. You know, in African American history, it's so difficult to get names and connections, you know, because of the nature of, you know, enslavement, because of the nature of being discarded. And, you know, most people, it's very hard for them to trace back over the ocean. Most of the, you know, a lot of people have a hard time getting specific names for their family tree. That didn't matter so much to me, but this did. I actually have a musical lineage that has a name at the end of it, which was really incredible. And we realized, okay, we were like, this is really great. We were able to do this from a living member of the African-American community, this music, which is almost dead, you know, in our culture. And then, you know, however many years later, it was like another wave of, oh my gosh, like we almost missed that. He was 86. And it almost kind of freaks you out because you're just like, oh, because it's such an important thing. And so it really does inform so much of how I look at music and how I look at the world, really, is having that experience.
1: Well, some of the songs you sing, you unearth. And then others you write yourself, and you've been inspired to song by narratives of enslaved people, mm-hmm. bringing that past into the present. And it reminds me of Tracy K. Smith and her collection of poetry, Wade in the Water, mm-hmm. one of those longer poems. She's just using excerpts from letters of formerly enslaved people.
0: Yeah.
1: And I see you two doing very similar work in that regard.
0: I think the more that we can listen to the voices, you know, I mean, it's important to listen to the analytics and the analyzers and the people who contextualize things. But when it comes to the emotional heart of it, it has to be from the voices. For me, the primary sources, even if within a book, their voices come clear, you know, what it means and the layers and the coding and all that stuff, that's a whole nother ball of wax. And that's where the contextualism really does come in handy, because the more that you read about the time around where these people were living, I think the more that you can intuit. It's like, I can only tell the story as I can feel it from these words, but it's imperative to me to go as far as I can to those people. That's just kind of how I look at it.
1: Yeah, well, it's teaching history through song. It's singing history, mm-hmm. and I don't mean it's didactic at all, but there's so much that music is capable of, because it opens the heart as well as the head.
0: Yeah.
1: And you're not being talked at, but at the same time, you're forced to recognize the partiality of history as it's been taught.
0: Yeah. I mean, I think that it's a team effort. It's really important. I always kind of look at myself as the performing arts arm of the historian society, you know, because it takes so much to get this knowledge to light. But like, a musician has an ability sometimes to take a 3-minute song, and that person who's never going to read that book can get the gist of something really important from that book after listening to that 3-minute song. And I think that's where I come in. And it has felt like a service. It has felt like a call to action. You know, like, I just feel like it is the calling for me. These songs, I don't know where they'll be in 50 years. I don't really care. I feel like if they're doing their job right now, that's all that matters. And, you know, because I listen to voices or read voices, but I also try to represent the voices in a way that feels right.

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1: Wouldn't have been his first language, you know. You have to read the Quran in Arabic, right? So he learned it, but he would have been very proficient in it. Couldn't speak any of his native languages. He should be able to retain the Arabic and the Quranic verses. Like, he could quote huge swaths, you know, until he died. It just shows an amazing force of will. And he's just a really incredible person, and what he said with his writings and how he walked that line, not only enslaved, but also enslaved by Christians. And so how did he keep his faith? And all of these questions were very interesting to me. I'd never heard the story. Despite being born and raised in North Carolina, I'd never heard of Omar, which made me mad all over again. Every time this happens, I'm just like, what? Why are somebody else telling me my own history? This is terrible. And so I wrote the libretto, and I partnered with Michael Abels, who is an incredible composer, and he writes film scores. He does classical composition. He's just an all around amazing guy. And I said, would you write this with me? Because, you know, I can come up with the thematic material, but I don't know the orchestra. I don't know dots. It's going to take 14 years, you know, and I just loved what he did with the soundtrack to Get Out, which is that amazing Jordan Peele movie.
2: Yes.
1: Right. And I was just like,
2: that was some scary music.
1: Yeah. He's incredible. And what he's done with what I send him is just stunning. Basically, the whole orchestra is a banjo. Like, I've written a lot of the music on the banjo, and it's a mixture of folkloric kind of stuff and classical, you know, because I was classically trained. So I go into that when the spirit hits, but it's just it's a patchwork of who I am. And he's really made it come to life. And, you know, he's added his own pieces to it, you know, but he's made it come to life in a stunning way. And I think it's a really good example of fusion, you know, of classical folk fusion. I think it's a real example. I'm sure there are real examples that I just haven't heard, but for me, it feels like this is really two worlds meeting at their peak. You know, this is not an arrangement of a folk song. You know, it really is a something new. And I've never heard anything like it. So I'm excited. You know, it's been postponed and most likely postponed again. And that's been frustrating. But interest has just grown in it. And I'm so proud of what Michael and I have done. And I'm sure I've made my mistakes. You know, I've done as much as I can as a composer. I'm not a writer. I'm not writing a history of, you know, enslaved Quranic scholars from West Africa. You know, I had to draw a line and go, okay, I can do as much as I can, but ultimately I have to write a good opera that's telling the story of my Omar. This is not the Omar because he's gone. You know, all we have is his words that left behind. And again, multiple layers. Yes, real, real privilege to work on that.
2: You became artistic director of Silk Road in July 2020. What made you want to take this on? What attracted you to it?
1: A lot of things, I think. Firstly, I'm a new thing kind of person. I'm always interested in how to do things that I don't know how to do. And if I feel like they are close enough to what I already do, I will try it. And if I think it makes sense for me, and then of course, most importantly, if I can offer something up for that role. I don't want to do something just for the sake of doing it, because that's not really respectful. But this came at a time where I was performing a lot and traveling a lot, and was a little bit burnout, a little bit just because of the intense nature of the work that I do and the music that I sing and the historical connection and all of that. And also the other thing that made me think twice about it rather than just kind of going, oh, no way, you know, was my partnership with Francesco Tirisi, who we'd made a record together and we've been doing things, and he's kind of connected my music to the rest of the world. I've been doing such a deep dive in American history and American cultural music. And then he comes from the Mediterranean and thinking about, you know, his questions of why don't we talk more about how, like, North Africa and the Middle East, you know, really influenced so much of the European art, you know, and there's all these reasons. And so I was just kind of realizing you can't actually finish the story without looking at what came before and what's happening in the rest of the world. So look, I have so much to learn

0: about the group, about all the instruments, you know, about the music. I have a lot to learn, but I think that's a strength to know when you have a lot to learn and, you know, what you have to offer and when you need to learn more. And they always go hand in hand, you know, but knowing him and having experimented and learned a lot about like makams and, you know, frame drums and things like this that were outside of my realm kind of gave me a little bit of confidence to go, okay, well, at least I have a little bit more of a basis to take this job. I feel like at this point, I have just enough knowledge to know what I need to know and to be open to learning. But I also have a very particular point of view, which can be really useful for where the organization is after, you know, 20 years of being in existence. That's a point usually, whether in marriages or in organizations, or, you know, you reach a point where you've been a certain thing for a while, and then you have to make a decision. Do we continue doing this certain thing? Do we go our separate ways? Do we do a different thing, but together? You know, it's a natural thing for any kind of long standing organization, especially a group of artists, you know, all of the sort of different pieces of it seem to say, this is a good idea. And I have the people around me who can, you know, help me with the stuff that I don't know, you know, because I don't think everybody needs to know everything. I think, you know, you have to have the group around you that can kind of fill in the blanks. And so that you're each kind of doing what you're best at. And I thought I could bring a perspective.
1: I'm curious about how you're going to take some of your life's work, which has been a musical historical excavation, and bring it to the Silk Road.
0: Well, and again, this is where Francesco comes back in. The idea of American music is immigrant music. That's really where it begins, because the work that I've done, it's just over and over and over and over again. It's like, this comes from here. This comes from here. There's nothing in America other than indigenous music, which is a whole story of its own. Other than that, everything has been brought. So whether by force or by choice, or by forced choice, you know, depending on where you're coming from. So the fact that anybody can look at American music, you know, because this continued up until the current day. Like, it's not like this happened in 1705 and then that was it. It just kind of went from there, and it's been American music ever since then. That's just not true. There's been wave after wave after wave, and every wave makes this huge change. And at the core of all of it is this sort of black, white, working class cultural exchange that has generated so much of what's going on. So there's all of this going on. And I'm like, so all we need to do really is to connect that to what Silk Road has been doing. You know, for me, it's not hard, because you have all of people of all of those populations that are represented by what Silk Road has been doing in America. Like, so how has it affected American music? How can we put American music back within the context of global music? You know, one of the projects that came to my mind immediately is talking about the railroad, because you have an interesting combination of a lot of Chinese laborers, which of course Chinese music has been a huge part of Silk Road music and history. And then you have African-American laborers, you have Irish laborers, you have other immigrant, you know, European immigrant populations, and you have all of this stuff going on to build a capitalist connector, right? So this railroad is not for people to get from point A to point B, it's for goods to get from point A to point B. So it's like the best and the worst of America. There's a lot of the worst of America in the railroads when you consider how the workers were treated, which was awful. How you consider the lands that they went through and stole, like native lands, to connect the East to the West. You know, what runaway economic progress does? Who does it benefit? Who does it take from? Who dies to make it happen? These are the things that we're going to explore with that project. It's like basically bringing Silk Road into America. It's like we have a lot of the same things that were going on along that route. I mean, that's been explored in certain ways for, you know, 20 years, and it's beautiful, and we'll continue to explore that. A lot of the people in Silk Road Ensemble live in the States. You know, I just think it's a really great opportunity to expose the world within America by using that historical event and the people who are involved in that as a jumping off point for creating art, for creating discussion, for that kind of thing. So that's pretty much the first idea that I have had, that we're now building into a multi-year, a really big project, because there's a lot that can be done with it that's coming from my specific perspective to Silk Road.
1: And I think that's a great place to leave it. Rhiannon, thank you so much for giving me your time. I really appreciate it.
0: You're welcome.
1: We just heard my 2021 interview with MacArthur Fellow, singer-songwriter, multi-instrumentalist, and the artistic director of Silk Road, Rhiannon Giddens. You can keep up with her at rhiannongiddens.com. 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LA Opera is presenting Omar, the opera written by Rhiannon Giddens and Michael Abels, in the fall. 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
4: Many critics believe this song called Rocket 88, recorded by Jackie Brenston in 1951, was one of the first rock and roll records, if not the first.

0: Jackie Brunston and many other African-American musicians like Chuck Berry or Bo Diddley were early pioneers of rock and roll. But rock and roll morphed into rock, which has come to be seen as a mostly white genre. In fact, in this interview in 1983, the late David Bowie challenged MTV to justify its lack of diversity in playing music videos.
1: I'm just floored by the fact that there's so few black artists featured on it. Why is that?
2: I think that we're trying to move in that direction. We want to play artists that seem to be doing music that fits into what we want to play for MTV. The company is thinking in terms of narrow casting.
1: That's evident. It's evident in the fact that the only few black artists that one does see are on about 2:30 in the morning or to around 6. Very few are featured predominantly during the day.
2: No, that's a...
1: I'll say that over the last couple of weeks, these things have been changing, but it's a slow process.
0: I'm Sarah McConnell, and this is With Good Reason. Later in the show, how the integration of big league baseball led to the demise of the African-American baseball leagues. But first, by the 1960s, rock and roll music dropped the roll and became known just as rock. My first guest says along the way, rock has become less diverse. Jack Hamilton is a frequent contributor to Slate and a professor of media studies at the University of Virginia. He's looking into how rock and roll music moved away from an interracial genre to one widely viewed as predominantly white. The title of your forthcoming book is Just Around Midnight, Rock and Roll and the Racial Imagination. And this is sort of a book about something scholars are calling rockism, and this notion that rock and roll is thought of now as a very white-dominated genre, when of course it is such an amalgam of many, many influences.
3: Yeah, absolutely. I mean, one of the things, the only black artist that you'll hear on a classic rock radio station with any regularity is Jimi Hendrix. You'll hear the Beatles all the time, you'll hear the Stones all the time, you'll hear Bob Dylan all the time, who were making music in the 1960s, but you're not hearing other African-American musicians from that period. These musicians are sort of left out of the sort of rock tradition. And in the 1960s, they were very much in that conversation. For instance, there's a cover story of Time magazine in 1965 that's called Rock and Roll, Everyone's Turned On, and the Supremes are on the cover. And the Supremes, you would never hear the Supremes on a classic rock radio station today. So you get, you know, the centrality of people like the Beatles and Bob Dylan. Then the Stones, it's, you know, later, I think someone like Bruce Springsteen. It's like these are people who we just effortlessly understand as being rock music. By the time Jimi Hendrix died in 1970, people thought it was totally crazy that there was a black man playing electric lead guitar. Like one of his obituaries refers to him as a, quote, black man in the alien world of rock. So he's being positioned almost literally as an outsider. No one thought it was strange when Chuck Berry was playing rock music or rock and roll music in, you know, 10 years earlier. Like, what happens? What accounts for that shift where Jimi Hendrix becomes the exceptional figure, you know, the only one, essentially?
0: Was Chuck Berry a lead guitarist in rock and roll music a decade earlier?
3: Oh, absolutely. I mean, Chuck Berry is probably, I mean, I think he kind of invents the notion of rock guitar virtuosity. You know, you listen to the first opening seconds of Johnny B. Goode, you hear this torrent of notes coming out of a guitar.

0: just hear this torrent of notes, you know, this sort of, there's something flamboyantly virtuosic about what you're hearing there. I mean, that is kind of the invention of rock and roll lead guitar.
1: And who does he influence then?
0: Oh, I mean, it's really impossible to think of probably a guitar player after Chuck Berry who he hasn't influenced, but certainly Keith Richards would probably be one of the biggest. I mean, Jimi Hendrix certainly was definitely influenced by Chuck Berry. George Harrison from the Beatles. The Beatles, on their second album with the Beatles, they covered Roll Over Beethoven.
1: There's an entire chapter of your forthcoming book that is dedicated to Sam Cooke. Mm-hmm. Why do you see him as such an important figure in the lineage of rock and roll?
0: Sam Cooke is, I think, really one of the most fascinating American musicians of the 20th century. He was the first gospel singer to successfully cross over to the pop charts, and he did it with a song called You Send Me, which came out in 1958 and became a number one hit, still extremely famous song. We can listen to a little bit of it right here.

this is not a piece of music that sounds like gospel music. This is a piece of music that sounds like basically a teenage love song from the late 1950s. In Sam Cooke's crossover, this was actually the market that he was really coveting. He makes a bunch of songs like Wonderful World, Only 16, Cupid. But Sam Cooke's pop-out output has often been seen as sort of lightweight and disposable by people. But in actuality, I think that what it's showing is that Sam Cooke was this incredibly versatile musician. A piece I'd really like to talk a little bit about is a song called The Change Is Gonna Come, which is probably Sam Cooke's most famous composition that he wrote in 1963, inspired by Bob Dylan's Blowin' in the Wind, which had come out that same year. I'll play a bit of A Change Is Gonna Come right now.

0: Oh, isn't that great?
1: So there's a number of, like, just fantastic things about this recording, and one of which is Sam Cooke's voice, which is among the most beautiful ever heard on earth. But I mean, this is, you know, very, it goes on to be, it's very transparently a song about civil rights. I mean, this is a definitively avant-garde piece of music. There's no other piece of music prior to this that really sounded like it. It's Sam Cooke making this really, really powerful artistic and political statement.
0: Are you saying in some way Sam Cooke is as great as Bob Dylan?
1: Oh, absolutely.
0: But not as widely recognized.
1: No, certainly not. I mean, right now there are two full-length books out there about Sam Cooke. There's close to 300 full books out there written about Bob Dylan.
0: Did Sam Cooke admire Bob Dylan?
1: Absolutely. There's a story about when Sam Cooke first heard Blowin' in the Wind, him remarking to one of his close friends that he couldn't believe that, quote, a white boy had written a song like that. Absolutely. And Sam Cooke also performed Blowin' in the Wind in concert.
0: Why do critics sometimes think of Sam Cooke's music as something of a sellout and not being what rock music critics think of as really raw and genuine?
1: That's a great question, Sarah. I mean, I think a lot of it, again, has to do with the idea that, like, to make music for white audiences is to somehow dilute the power of one's music. There's no evidence that Sam Cooke saw his move into this as a compromise. Whereas someone like Bob Dylan, when he makes Like a Rolling Stone and makes, you know, makes his sort of explosion into rock stardom out of folk, Bob Dylan's never called a sellout. He was called a sellout by the folk revival. But rock fans don't see what Bob Dylan did as selling out. Rock fans see what Bob Dylan did as essentially inventing their conception of rock music.
0: So do you think that the musical influences from this era were kind of a one-way street where white musicians were springboarding off terrific pieces by African-American artists and going on to stardom?
1: No, I don't. I actually would not say that it was a one-way street at all. Like, I think that it's a real interracialism, I think, is the best way to think about it. The most important artist of the 1960s, white or black, would almost unquestionably be the Beatles. And the Beatles influenced everyone. One of my favorite instances of this is Stevie Wonder's cover of We Can Work It Out from 1970, which is a cover of a massively successful Beatles song from 1965, which was a huge hit for them, which probably many people know, but I'll play a little bit of the Beatles version for you right here. Try to see

Yeah, and this is a, you know, it's a love song. It's a song about sort of the reconciliation of a relationship. And then 5 years afterwards, Stevie Wonder releases this cover version of it that really, I think, kind of transforms the song. And I'd love to play a little bit of that right now.

0: Okay, so there's just a number of remarkable things about this. I mean, first of all, it completely reimagines the song. It sounds completely different. It's really now become a dance song. But there's also something about his performance of it that it's really changed the meaning of the song. It stops feeling like it's a song being sung from a man to a woman, and it's starting to feel like it's more of this sort of broader call for kind of working it out, for kind of almost like a social reconciliation. Even just the way he sings the chorus, "We can work it out. We can work it out." It's this sort of encouragement, whereas the Beatles version is more, "We can work it out. We can work it out." It's a great testament to, you know, a great artist taking a great work by another great artist and hearing something totally new in it.
1: Is Stevie Wonder still played on rock and roll stations a lot?
0: Stevie Wonder, you certainly would not hear on a rock station. I mean, you would hear Stevie Wonder. I mean, he's played on, you know, what would be called oldies stations, which is sort of interesting. You know, who gets, again, going back to the notion of sort of African-American music being seen as sort of old, as source material. This sort of, a lot of these artists are now being, are now really the way you hear them is on oldies stations.
1: And the Stones, of course, are up there with the Beatles in terms of, you know, icons of the rock and roll era, still heard and heard a lot and revered.
0: Yeah, absolutely. I mean, the Rolling Stones in a lot of ways are probably the most racially controversial rock band of all time. The Rolling Stones' influences are unabashedly obsessed with African-American music, but have also been, you know, accused of theft or cultural appropriation. Jagger has been historically accused of being a minstrel show performer by certain people. And part of this is the Rolling Stones' own doing. They've courted these kind of controversies. In fact, a song I would love to play is one of the most famous Rolling Stones songs, and maybe one of the most controversial rock songs ever written, is the Rolling Stones' Brown Sugar from 1971.

0: So that's a song probably most people have heard, and a lot of people have probably danced to. It was a huge hit when it came out in 1971. But a lot of people maybe don't know the lyrics to that song, and I'll just repeat them because I know them from memory. So the opening lines of Brown Sugar are, Gold Coast slave ship bound for cotton fields, sold in a market down in New Orleans. Scarred old slaver knows he's doing all right. Hear him whip the women just around midnight.
1: Oh my gosh, I've never realized that. I've only heard Brown Sugar.
0: Mm-hmm. Yeah, no, it's very hard to hear what Mick Jagger is actually saying in this, which is maybe deliberate, because the lyrical content is kind of outrageous and incendiary. I mean, Brown Sugar is basically, it's a song explicitly about slavery, and it's actually a song really more explicitly about the rape of a slave and about sexual violence and slavery, and really a song about just violence in general. But I think it's doing something more interesting also than simply maybe exploiting it. I think that there is actually like an engagement with history that's happening in this song that, while, you know, incredibly troubling, is also really pulling back the curtain on something. You know, this is something that's like, in a way, this is like one of the most honest songs. There aren't very many songs in American popular music that are about slavery. Like, who would write a pop song about slavery? And yet at the same time, underlying this song are so many issues that are actually pretty central to American popular music. You know, the intertwining of race and music, about of music and sex and injustice. But in the 1990s, Mick Jagger was giving an interview and he was asked about this song. Could you ever imagine yourself writing a song like that today? And he said, absolutely not. He said, you know, I don't know what possessed me. I don't know where I was at in this period that caused me to write those lyrics.
1: There is something called rockism that maybe gets at pretty much all of what we're talking about now. Why we're not hearing extraordinarily gifted and popular African-American singers and performers from the 60s now on these rock and roll stations today.
0: Yeah, the big debate is between what's called rockism and what's come to be called poptimism. And rockism is a critical ideology that holds up rock music as being kind of the most serious and worthy form of popular music. So it compares everything to, you know, Dylan or the Beatles or the Stones or Springsteen, and usually finds everything that's not rock music to be kind of lacking. So, I mean, a great example would be like the disco sucks movement of the 1970s was definitively a rock. I mean, that was rock fans who were mostly saying that. The disparaging of hip hop music as being not real music in the 1980s, or, you know, even to this day, like the way that someone like Taylor Swift is not taken particularly seriously by certain people. I mean, what's rock and what's poppy? There's no more poppy music that's ever been made than the Beatles. The
1: right.
0: Beatles are the most successful pop band ever. And like, you know, and that should be something that is celebrated. Like, it's like that is something that's what makes the Beatles great. So, yeah. So I would say that, no, I don't think that it's really it has nearly as much to do with what stuff actually sounds like than people would like to convince you that it does.
1: Rockism will die.
0: Yeah, I think rockism is actually dying at the moment, but it was very, very influential for a very long period of time.
1: Jack Hamilton, thank you for talking with me today on With Good Reason.
0: Thanks so much for having me, Sarah. I had a great time.

0: Jack Hamilton is a professor of media studies at the University of Virginia. His forthcoming book is Just Around Midnight, Rock and Roll in the Racial Imagination. Coming up next, baseball and integration.
1: Robinson dashes to the plate.
0: This is a clip of Jackie Robinson stealing home plate in the first game of the 1955 World Series between his Dodgers and the Yankees.
1: Close, and umpire Summers calls him safe on the daring maneuver. And the fans will never forget the sight of Jackie Robinson preparing for the plate on his daring steal.
0: Robinson was the first African-American to play in Major League Baseball in the modern era. An integration of the major leagues after World War II helped prompt desegregation in the Army and other American institutions. But my next guest says by luring the best players away, it also destroyed the viability of the Negro leagues that had provided a central identity for many black communities. Johnny Moore is a professor of history at Radford University. He's a baseball expert and has studied the history of the integration of Major League Baseball. Johnny, most of us think of Jackie Robinson integrating the major leagues as sort of an unqualified good thing for racial integration that was to follow. But you say it actually destroyed the black baseball leagues that he'd been a part of. Did it happen fairly quickly?
2: No, not really. The last team actually to integrate was the Boston Red Sox in 1959. So Jackie Robinson broke in the major leagues in 1947. So it took a dozen years for each team to actually have at least one black player.
0: Why Jackie Robinson? How did he come to be the first?
2: Well, he was well-educated, went to UCLA. He had an attractive wife. He was not actually the best player even on his own team. And that created some dissension among black players. Why him? I'm better than Jackie Robinson. The players and the owners of the black teams were generally happy for integration, yet they were being stripped of their best players. And the other aspect that shows you how organized white baseball was dismissive of the black leagues, when Branch Rickey hired Jackie Robinson, he did not feel the need to compensate the Kansas City Monarchs for that. And none of the other owners who cherry-picked the best black players from the Negro National Leagues never compensated any of the owners for those players.
0: How big a deal was baseball in the black community?
2: It was the number one game. This was an important cultural identification for black fans. It was a point of unity for the towns. Fans would get decked out, Sunday finest. They would have free ladies' days. It was a big event, and this was a huge point of cultural pride that these players were playing at a level they considered to be at least as good as the white major leagues, and was part of the black nationalist movement at the time to demonstrate that they were worthy human beings.
0: And were they as good as the white players?
2: The top stars were at least as good, if not better, than the top stars of the white major leagues. There were black all-stars that played white all-stars, and the black teams won 70.5%.
0: Oh, God.
2: So that is a very clear measure over many years. Yeah, we're talking about people like Babe Ruth and well-known white players that played in these games.
0: Did there emerge during this period famous and extraordinary black players who had big names?
2: Yeah, since I mentioned Babe Ruth, the equivalent would be Josh Gibson. Josh Gibson was often known as the Black Babe Ruth. In fact, if you look at the statistics, Babe Ruth probably should be called the White Josh Gibson. Some estimate that Josh Gibson hit 1,000 home runs in his career, supplanting Babe Ruth at 714. Another important black player was Cool Papa Bell. And how cool is that name? Cool Papa Bell may have been the fastest runner in all of professional baseball. In fact, it was said that he was so fast, when he cut off the light in his bedroom, he would be under the covers before the room went dark.
0: And what became of him? Did he follow Jackie Robinson? Was he cherry-picked into the major leagues?
2: He never had a chance to play. Most of these people were in their prime and beyond their prime prior to Jackie Robinson breaking the color line, so most of them didn't have a chance. However, one player that did have a chance was Satchel Paige. He was an amazing pitcher and a showman. People would come out just to see him. He was trying to get picked by a team, and the manager of the team, trying to assess his skill, went up to bat and said, pitch him to me. And he threw 10 balls straight past him, real, so fast he couldn't even swing. And the manager went up to him afterwards and says, do you throw that way consistently? And he said, no, sir, I do it all the time.
0: Who does that sound like, Yogi Berra?
2: Yeah. It's not clear whether he didn't understand the question. I think he did. He's just trying to be funny.
0: Were any white fans of baseball not hostile to these early African-American players? Were there also people who just loved them?
2: Among fans, it's hard to say, but as you're aware, geography, racism has no geographical bounds. So one of the most racist towns was actually Philadelphia, and the manager of the Philadelphia team, he would shout some vicious things out of the dugouts at Jackie Robinson and other players. So it was tough. It was very, very tough. Satchel Paige, for example, he was hired by an integrated team in Bismarck, North Dakota one time, and the manager couldn't find him, because of racism, a suitable accommodations for he and his wife. He ended up putting him in a freight car that was outfitted with bunk beds as the accommodation. And Satchel Paige said, that just ate at me. And that, I think, is symbolic of all the black players, regardless of the particulars of what they might have faced, the insults and hostility. It ate at them.
0: Was Jackie Robinson truly the first African-American baseball player to ever play with all white professional teams?
2: No. There was a man named Moses Fleetwood Walker, known as Fleet. He was a catcher. He was the first player in 1887 to play for a major league team.
0: So if he could do that in 1887, why wasn't the door wide open to many others like him?
2: Because of the racism of the time, the owners got together and decided that this was not going to be acceptable. So it's a baseball's version of Jim Crow. And segregation nationally actually kicked in much more in the 90s than it did right after the Civil War. In places like New Orleans and other cities, there was a fair amount of integration in a lot of ways on bus lines, streetcar lines, and so forth, right after the war. And the really severe Jim Crow really kicks in the late 80s and early 90s.
0: It's amazing to hear you say how steeped in the African-American culture baseball was at that time, when it is largely seen as not that now.
2: Well, that was one of the negative aspects of Jackie Robinson. It had the effect of destroying the Negro National Leagues, which persisted for a time, but the resonance this game had within the communities, the solidarity around this black-owned, black-operated system, is now gone. And so now young black African-Americans see baseball as a white boy's game and have embraced basketball and other sports. And so one of the things that's a challenge for Major League Baseball right now, and there are programs in place, is to try to encourage play in black communities to try to almost reintegrate the game.
0: What do you think we can learn from the history of race in baseball that informs us about race relations now?
2: Well, in many ways, baseball and race has been a microcosm of the larger society, with the Negro National Leagues created by Rube Foster. His intention was always integration, but his idea was, and what he had hoped to do, was to have his league be so successful that the white major leagues would take teams, the black teams, and merge the teams en masse, which would create black ownership, just like it was before, in the white leagues. But instead, his vision was scuttled by the cherry picking that started with Jackie Robinson. There are a number of black intellectuals, Amari Baraka, for example, who's a famous novelist and poet who died in 2014. But he called Jackie Robinson a race traitor. And there are other black intellectuals who see it the same way, because he undermined this resonance in the black nationalism represented by baseball, which was also connected in the 1920s to other groups, such as Marcus Garvey's Universal Negro Improvement Association, A. Philip Randolph's Sleeping Car Porter Brotherhood, and others who were creating empowerment for blacks. The autonomy of the black community ends up being destroyed, at least in baseball terms, by what happened.
0: Johnny Moore is a professor of history at Radford University.

0: hit that ball.
1: 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I'm Sarah McConnell. Thanks for listening.

0: Brennan to fire John Adams and Robert Watts didn't mean that he was going to assassinate President Johnson.
1: Watts' conviction was overturned and he was acquitted.
2: What precedent does the Watts case set?
0: What the Watts case established is it actually uses the term true threats. And it says true threats are an unprotected category of speech.
1: So true threats would enter the legal lexicon, like certain obscenities or libel or fighting words.
0: And so Watts is profoundly important because it signifies that true threats are an unprotected category of speech. Watts is also important because it said that not all speech that's critical of the president is a true threat. Not all speech that criticizes public officials.
1: Coming up, what happens when speech is about people who aren't elected?
0: What the U.S. Supreme Court recognized is not all cross burnings are the same.
1: How white supremacists help define true threats. 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
1: You're listening to Throughline from NPR. I'm Rund Abdelfattah. Today on the show, what's a real threat? And how do you know when you hear one? In 1969, the Supreme Court decision Watts versus United States defined a certain category of protected speech, the kind of spouting off about a public official that might be impolite, but was not considered to be a so-called true threat.
0: What we had, honestly, was a period of confusion in the lower courts because the Supreme Court did not define exactly what a true threat was.
1: That would happen about 30 years later, in the early 2000s, when the Supreme Court took on another true threat case. Actually, two separate cases that were merged together. Both of them revolved around cross burnings.
0: In one case, you had a guy by the name of Barry Elton Black.
8: What we had in the case of Barry Black was he heard that he's from Pennsylvania. He heard that down in Carroll County, blacks and whites were holding hands on the sidewalk.
0: He was a local Klan leader.
1: This is 1998 in Virginia, not during Jim Crow.
8: And so they came down, he came down, and they had this event. They chose a spot near an open stretch of highway where they erected a 30-foot cross. That's as high as these columns.
0: And he burned a cross with the permission of the property owner on a piece of land that was right near a state highway.
8: And they burned it at night with a loudspeaker and talk about taking a 30-30 and randomly.
9: Now, was that?
1: It's hard to hear because Justice Anthony Kennedy speaks over Virginia State Solicitor General William Hurt.

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8: 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I'm your host, Raquel Razan, filling in for Andy Beanstock. 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
0: You're listening to Throughline from NPR. I'm Rund Abdelfattah. During the Vietnam era, the way journalists reported on war dramatically changed. The conflict earned the moniker the Uncensored War. It was one of the first times footage from overseas was consistently present in the everyday lives of Americans through newspapers, radio, and television broadcasts. And it changed the way war was perceived by millions of Americans and ultimately American policy.
10: War in South Vietnam. An ugly war in a far-off place to which the United States is deeply committed.
0: It's 1964. U.S. military advisors have already been in Vietnam for over a decade.
11: By the spring of 1964, the Viet Cong had reached a strength of an estimated 60,000 troops and controlled nearly 68% of South Vietnam's villages and hamlets.
0: Successive U.S. administrations said they were in Vietnam to prevent communism from spreading throughout Southeast Asia. And things weren't going well. But most Americans weren't paying much attention to the conflict.
5: This is a war that begins in a very sort of slow way that initially was largely ignored.
0: This is Susan Carruthers, historian at the University of Warwick and author of the book, The Media at War. Jim Crow, political assassinations, voting rights, those domestic issues were much more top of mind. But then...
11: On the night of August 4th, 1964, President Johnson appeared on national television.
12: Renewed hostile actions against United States ships on the high seas in the Gulf of Tonkin have today...
0: Following a disputed incident in the Gulf of Tonkin involving an exchange of fire between U.S. and North Vietnamese ships, Congress, with near unanimous support in the House and Senate, then passed the Gulf of Tonkin Resolution, which authorized President Lyndon Johnson to escalate military involvement in Vietnam without a formal declaration of war. And suddenly, the draft was ramped up.
5: And more thousands of American men sent there.
0: Which led more Americans to ask questions about the war. And news outlets responded.
13: This is what the war in Vietnam is all about.
14: American soldiers hiking their way through the sweaty jungles of South Vietnam, searching for an elusive enemy.
5: And of course, by 1967, 1968 is a staple of the nightly news on television.
15: It first appeared that the Marines had been sniped at and that a few houses were made to pay.
0: Film reels would be flown to Tokyo for quick editing and developing, and then flown to the U.S. There were three main networks broadcasting news from Vietnam, ABC, NBC, and CBS. And the big publications, like the New York Times and Time magazine, also sent their reporters there.
14: Blue didn't want to come to Vietnam, and he'd much rather be a businessman than a soldier. But right now, he's in charge of the lives of 21 men.
0: most of the reporting focused on the U.S. perspective, American soldiers, policy, military strategy.
5: We might see Vietnamese peasants in obvious anguish, distressed, grieving, but mostly the Vietnamese who featured in American news broadcasts were silent.
0: Unlike in previous conflicts, like World War II, the U.S. military made a conscious decision not to formally censor journalists. They saw Vietnam as more of a limited conflict, not a full-scale war.
3: I remember the day after I got there, I was asked to a party on top of the roof of the best hotel, the Carabel. There was roses and champagne and all kinds of wonderful things. You'd think you were at home, you know. But then over the edge of the parapet, you could see these flares coming up. And the question was whether it was incoming or outgoing. You would never know till it happened.
0: This is Frances Fitzgerald. She goes by Frankie. In 1966, Frankie flew to Vietnam sort of on a whim. She was 26, from a wealthy family, and curious about the world. So she decided to take a break from her local reporting job in New York to travel to Southeast Asia, wanting to see the place where her father had deployed during World War II. She went to Thailand, Laos, and eventually landed in Vietnam.
3: I thought I would just spend a month there, do an article or two, pay my airfare back. But when I got there, I found I couldn't leave. I mean, I'd never seen a war before, of course, and was all too fascinating.
0: And as a freelance journalist, she could pretty much report whatever stories she wanted.
3: It just occurred to me that the thing that was missing was that the American high command knew nothing about the Vietnamese.
6: Every evening, a girl on spindle heels picks her way over the barrier of rotting fruit and onto the sidewalk. Behind her, the alleyway carpeted with mud winds back past the facade of new houses into a maze of thatched huts and tin-roofed shacks called Bui Phat, one of the oldest of the refugee quarters.
0: She got articles printed in the Village Voice, The Atlantic, the New York Review of Books, and the New York Times Magazine, centering the Vietnamese perspective.
16: So walk me through, like, how did you actually go about getting that perspective? Because I'm assuming you didn't speak Vietnamese.
3: Well, I found several interpreters along the way. That wasn't hard to do because people wanted to do that. You make a lot of money that way.
16: And how would you know if someone was a good interpreter if you don't speak Vietnamese?
3: I could feel it.
0: Frankie would travel around the South Vietnamese countryside with her interpreter, hoping to connect with people. But she wasn't always welcomed with open arms.
6: Americans do not normally walk through the slums, not the real slums, like those in the outlying areas.
0: She remembers going into a community where refugees were living in makeshift homes built on planks atop a marsh.
3: They were angry at being displaced from their villages and put in this marsh.
6: Gigantic sewers, lakes full of stagnant filth.
0: And suddenly,
6: a pebble sails out and falls gently on the stranger's back. It is followed by a hail of stones.
0: She began getting pelted with stones.
3: I was sort of offended by the sense that I thought, what have I done? But I could very well understand if I had to live in such a place, I perhaps would be throwing stones too.
6: These refugees lose their lands, their families, their ancestral homes, and the structure of their lives.
0: Frankie says the key to finally connecting with people was just continuing to show up.
3: They would realize that you were not going to come and blow up the village.
16: How did you approach fact-checking? Either things that the local Vietnamese people were telling you or the things that the U.S. military or the Vietnamese local police were telling you?
3: Oh, sometimes it was absolutely impossible. You just have to do the best you could, find other sources that said the same thing. I think we're given certain leeway by our editors. There was a rule that you couldn't prove anything in a story by quoting a Vietnamese.
16: Wow. So it was pretty explicit that if your source was a Vietnamese person versus an American commander, let's say, the two statements are not equal.
3: Not equal. Not equal.
0: And there were times when she felt the reality she was witnessing would be too unbelievable to her readers.
3: I went to see the civilian hospital. And then, you know, I see all these Vietnamese on beds outside their rooms with terrible burns, which they had from napalm. You know, to describe it right here is almost impossible for me. It was so awful. I didn't know what to do. I reported some of it, but just not the really gruesome details.
16: Why did you leave the most gruesome details out, do you think?
3: Well, because I felt there wouldn't be credible, really. I didn't have an organization behind me. Everybody had this internal censor, which sort of said, you know, how far can I go with this?
16: Is journalism's role to push the conversation if that's where the truth is leading, or is it to meet people where they are until they're ready to hear the sort of bigger ecstatic truth?
3: Well, it's probably to do the first, but at the expense of not having it printed at all.
6: To one people, the war would appear each day, compressed between advertisements and confined to a small space in the living room. The explosion of bombs and the cries of the wounded would become the background accompaniment to dinner.
0: In 1972, Frankie published a series of articles in The New Yorker detailing her years of reporting from Vietnam. They were then turned into a book called Fire in the Lake, which won the Pulitzer Prize.
6: For the other people, the war would come one day out of a clear blue sky. In a few minutes, it would be over. The bombs, released by an invisible pilot with incomprehensible intentions, would leave only the debris and the dead behind.
0: It was the first major book by an American profiling Vietnam, its history, its people, the impact of the war on them. At the time, Frankie described the book as a, quote, first draft of history. Frankie's book was part of a chorus of reporting that had been fueling a growing anti-war movement for years.
5: So many Americans are not only opposed to the war, but vehemently out on the streets.
0: Public opinion had dramatically begun to shift going into 1968. U.S. troop numbers were at an all-time high. And then came the Tet Offensive. Communist forces swept through more than 100 South Vietnamese cities, towns, and villages. American and South Vietnamese troops fought them back, and the North suffered huge losses. It was militarily a win for the U.S., but optically, it was a resounding defeat. Reporters sent back photos that shook the American public. In one, a South Vietnamese soldier stands over a North Vietnamese prisoner, pistol in hand, carrying out an execution. Another shows bloodstains, bullet holes, and dead bodies at the U.S. Embassy. Susan Carruthers says, for much of the war in Vietnam, the news media
5: was absolutely beholden to this Cold War template that the United States was there to try to prop up beleaguered South Vietnam. And that changes only really after the consensus on Capitol Hill itself has started to break down. Editors are more willing to sort of push the boundaries of the sayable, the showable.
17: It seems now more certain than ever that the bloody experience of Vietnam is to end in a stalemate.
0: About a month after the Tet Offensive, Walter Cronkite, the anchorman for CBS Evening News, known then as the most trusted man in America, recorded this broadcast after a trip to Vietnam.
17: It is increasingly clear to this reporter that the only rational way out then will be to negotiate,
18: not as victors, but as an honorable people who lived up to their pledge to defend democracy and did the best they could.
0: After hearing this broadcast, President Johnson reportedly said, "If I've lost Cronkite, I've lost Middle America." And within weeks, decided not to run for re-election. The war continued for another 7 years, until 1975, when the U.S. withdrew the last of its combat troops. Journalists were both credited with and blamed for ending the war. They had risked life and limb, often without the safety of a military escort, to report the facts on the ground. Dozens died covering the conflict. And in the end, those Vietnamese-era journalists forever changed the way we see, understand, and engage with the story of war. That's it for this week's show. I'm Rund Abdel-Fattah. Throughline was created by me and Ramtin Arablouei. This episode was produced by me and
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0: Fact-checking for this episode was done by Kevin Vogel. Thanks also to Johannes Durge, Cheyenne Butler, Beth Donovan, Yolanda Sangweni, and Tommy Evans. This episode was mixed by Robert Rodriguez. Music for this episode was composed by Ramtin and his band, Drop Electric, which includes
28: Naveed Marvi,
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0: And finally, if you have an idea or liked something you heard on the show, please write us at throughline@npr.org. And if you're open to us giving you a call back, leave your number too. We might feature your idea in an upcoming episode. Also, make sure to follow us on Apple, Spotify, or the NPR app. That way, you'll never miss an episode. Thanks for listening.

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2: 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I'm your host, Raquel Razan, filling in for Andy Beanstock. 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
1: From WHYY in Philadelphia, this is Fresh Air Weekend. I'm Tanya Mosley in Los Angeles. This Juneteenth weekend, two conversations about race in America and how the country remembers it. Journalist Susan Solney grew up in a black family in New Orleans, knowing one piece of family lore. A great uncle had boarded a train to Chicago a century earlier and started his life as a white man. In a piece for the New York Times, she traces what became of him and the secret that split her family in two. Then scholar Eddie Glaude Jr. Ahead of America's 250th, he looks back at the country's other big birthdays and what they reveal. Every anniversary, the nation throws itself a party and quietly edits out the parts of the story it cannot bear to face. And book critic Maureen Corrigan has a few spring releases worth adding to your summer reading list. First News.
3: Live from NPR News in Washington, I'm Dan Ronan. The new round of U.S.-Iran talks in Switzerland faltered today. This after President Trump's most recent threat to attack Iran if it does not stop supporting its proxy, Hezbollah. Negotiations are expected to continue through the night. NPR's Chandelise Duster reports.
4: Negotiations between the U.S. and Iran in Switzerland became tense Sunday after President Trump threatened to attack the country if it doesn't stop Hezbollah from, quote, causing trouble. Trump said in a social media post the U.S. would, quote, hit Iran very hard if it doesn't stop Hezbollah's actions in Lebanon. Iran's lead negotiator responded, writing on social media for the U.S. to be careful and that its armed forces are prepared to respond in a different manner. Meanwhile, Israeli Prime Minister Benjamin Netanyahu said during a summit on Sunday that it won't make peace with Lebanon until Hezbollah is dismantled.
5: We established a security zone in Lebanon, and we shall keep it as long as is necessary.
4: The United Nations Interim Force in Lebanon said on Sunday that for the first time since the war between Israel and Hezbollah, it has recorded no attacks from either side. Chandelise Duster, NPR News.
3: President Trump is getting low marks from the American people. His approval rating stands at 36%, according to the latest NPR PBS News Marist poll. NPR's Elena Moore reports.
6: 36-year-old Georgia voter Regina Kalinga backed President Trump in 2016, 2020, and 2024. But in 2026, he's lost her support, saying Trump hasn't made good on his promises to lower costs. So she feels let down.
7: Where is the relief for America? None. You know, you're looking like, hey, is this the president that I really voted for?
6: Kalinga isn't alone. According to the latest NPR PBS News Marist poll, 6 in 10 Americans disapprove of Trump's handling of the economy, including 22% of Republicans. Among independents, it's 65%, and Democrats, 93%. Elena Moore, NPR News.
3: Summer job postings have surged this year, according to the job site ZipRecruiter. But as NPR's Andrea Hsu reports, that doesn't necessarily mean more jobs for teens or college grads.
8: Summer job hiring reached a peak in mid-May, according to ZipRecruiter. Postings were up a whopping 82% from a year ago. And wages are up, too, having grown 4.3% from the same time last year. Summer jobs now pay an average of nearly $22 an hour, with far higher wages on the coasts than in the middle of the country. At the same time, unemployment among teens and recent college grads remains elevated. ZipRecruiter says that's an indication that there's